0: 88.7 Odessa, 88.1 Ithaca, and WINO 91.9 Watkins Glen. And this is the Rocket Morton Show, and I'm your happy host with the most, wishing I had some toast, Rocket Morton, here with my buddy Tor, who's riding shotgun, watching me make a fool of myself. I promise not to make one out of him. I have not been keeping that good a track of what we've been listening to.
1: That's my fault. I've been talking to him too much.
0: No,
1: yep.
0: No.
1: I'm taking the fall for
0: it. I'm the one who's been running his mouth here. Well, a couple minutes ago, we heard John Fred and his Playboys with their version of Boogie Children on the Enjoy Records label. I'm guessing this was early 60s. It was before they had their only hit, Judy in Disguise, although I prefer their cover of John Lee Hooker. I can't remember what else we played. It was a bunch of this, that, and the other. Anyway, I want to let you know what's happening around lovely Ithaca tomorrow, Saturday, October 10th. Oh, man, now I see what's happening. Oh, and I'm not out there in the tent. At 8 a.m., Friends of the Library Book Sale is at 509 Etsy Street. I actually camped out for that one time in the 90s. And that sidewalk is
1: Was it worth it?
0: It wasn't worth the backache I got from laying on concrete and hearing people mumbling and talking all night. I don't know if anyone does that anymore. Anyway, at 11, before I proceed, folks, here's my tip. If you wait, if you want to avoid the line, this is just me. It's worked for me. It may not work. Your mileage may vary. The line's always really long when they open. But if you sneak over there around, I don't know, 9 or 10... the line has already gone into the building, unless there's like a super crazy long line. Anyway, don't tell everybody. That's my own little secret to sneaking in. Anyway, at 11 o'clock tomorrow morning, while the Friends of the Library book sale is going on, the Ithaca Art Trail Open Studio Weekends at various studios in Ithaca is kicking off. And also at 11, Newfield Covered Bridge Fall Festival at the historic Newfield Covered Bridge. God, it's going to be beautiful this weekend for that.
1: Ooh.
0: With all the leaves changing and everything.
1: That's going to be something.
0: And then at 1 p.m., Harvest Fest at Hosmer Winery in Ovid. Do you say Ovid or Ovid?
1: I say Ovid.
0: Okay, Ovid. Therefore, let it be known.
1: Let
0: it's called
1: it be
0: Ovid.
1: Known from here on out. Ovid is it.
0: At 2 p.m., The Fountain Pens, a reading by local writers at Buffalo Street Books. At 3:30, Contra Dance with George Marshall and a stellar New England band at the Community School of Music and Arts. 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That's all one word. And here, as I've been running my mouth for the last few minutes, I haven't really queued much up, but I think something would be really, really nice, because there's so many things that are going on. I'm going to have to be running all over the place to hear them all. Here's Jonathan Richman with The Modern Lovers and Roadrunner. Let me stop what I'm playing here so you can go

Then she wears her bolero. 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She 99, she won't go down. 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Her teeth as clean as the combs where the bees go in. 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

0: Delaware? 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
1: Don't know anybody that name.
0: Okay, thank you.
1: All right.

0: Well, folks, that's about all there is for the Rocket Morton Show this week. I want to thank my good buddy Tor here for coming in and helping select some of the stuff that we're playing here. I'm running this microphone a little too hot. Anyway, man, you're welcome to come back anytime you want to.
1: I'll be back. This was a lot of fun. All right. Was like Christmas morning going into Rocket's big collection of 45s and picking out lots of fun stuff. It was really good.
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3: From Feature Story News in Brussels, I'm William Denslow. The Pentagon's announced that the execution of a former US Army major will be live-streamed. Nadal Hazan killed 13 unarmed soldiers at Fort Hood in 2009. It could be the country's first public execution in nearly a century. Delhi police have formally banned a major opposition protest planned for Saturday at the capital's main public demonstration site, warning that anyone who turns up will face detention and legal action. Thousands of supporters of the cockroach Janata Party and allied opposition groups had planned to march to Janta Manta to demand the resignation of the country's chief election commissioner, whom they accused of manipulating voter rolls. Authorities say the protest application was filed too late and have deployed some 23,000 paramilitary personnel across the capital. Neha Punia reports from New Delhi.
4: In the Jantar Mantar area, which is in the heart of Delhi, which is the public protest site, the police have categorically said that no demonstration will be allowed, that any protest should have been, police should have been informed of any protest 10 days prior to that demonstration actually taking place, and that didn't happen. So they're saying any demonstration that does go ahead will be illegal, and anyone who comes there will face detention.
3: The United States has suspended 8 major technology companies, including Microsoft, Adobe, and several Indian IT outsourcing giants, from a key green card program, accusing them of misusing immigration pathways and displacing American workers. The announcement on Thursday by the US Vice President and the country's Labour Secretary halted all new and pending applications for the affected firms, though no time frame has been set for how long the restrictions will remain in place. India's Ministry of External Affairs has now weighed in on the decision. Rebecca Bunnan reports from Mumbai on what the Foreign Ministry had to say.
5: In a statement, it said that it is following the matter very closely. It has made the point that this is distinct from the H-1B visa program and that it doesn't by itself affect the validity of existing H-1B visas. India also makes the point, the foreign ministry says, that it should be clear that talent mobility adds value to both economies and it creates opportunities for Indians, and it equally helps US companies with cutting edge talent.
3: The US has imposed sanctions on the International Criminal Court. The move comes hours after a former judge won the Nobel Peace Prize. The Trump administration's accused the court of going rogue. The ICC has rejected the move, stating it's an attempt to obstruct the course of justice and to prevent the court from doing what it was created to do. And France has pledged 3,000 extra supply teachers in a concession to students following weeks of protests. From bureaus worldwide, this is FSN.

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1: Sunny skies today with high temperatures around 63. Mostly clear overnight with lows around 41 degrees. For Saturday, more sunshine with highs around 66. 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
1: From coast to coast, I'm your host with the most, and I don't mean to boast, but I'm burning like toast. I'm Matt the Cat, where it's at, bringing to you another juke in the back. The weekly program dedicated to 1940s and 50s rhythm and blues. It's the soul that came before rock and roll. And for the past 3 weeks, we've been featuring the great Louis Jordan. And this week, it's more of the same. Welcome to part four of my six-part series on the often overlooked superstar career of Louis Jordan and his Timpani Five. Back in part one, we focused on his very early recordings from 1938 to 41. In part two, we took 42 to 45. And last week's show, part three, focused solely on the year 1946. A year where Louis Jordan enjoyed 35 weeks at the top of the charts. Well, if you thought that was the height of his career, wait till you hear 1947 and 48. That's this week's program. You see, during this time, Jordan was virtually unstoppable. In the year 1947 alone, Jordan scored four more number one hits, staying at the top of the chart for 40 weeks that year. Think about that. There were 12 weeks of the year that Louis Jordan did not top the jukebox race record chart. 12 weeks. And during this program, we'll hear five more number ones. Louis Jordan was definitely the most influential cat of the 1940s. He laid the groundwork, along with his small combo, the Timpani Five, for what would become rock and roll. And it always sounded like he was having a great time, too, with all those hep novelty records. And the band was always so tight. Well, let's begin part four with the first number one record of 1947, Ain't Nobody Here But Us Chickens. It was written by Joan Whitney and Alex Kramer and recorded on June 26, 1946 in New York City. Decca Records issued it in early December of 46, and it topped the charts on January 4, 1947, remaining there for a whopping 17 straight weeks. Chickens crossed over and hit number 6 on the national pop chart. And the phrase, Ain't Nobody Here But Us Chickens, became the catchphrase of 1947. Of course, until Open the Door Richard knocked it out of the catchphrase top spot. But we'll get to that a little later. Here's this week's feature, Louis Jordan and his Timpani Five with Ain't Nobody Here But Us Chickens. I'm Matt the Cat, and you're digging on the juke in the back, baby.

Martin's in town. I got a dollar and a quarter, and I'm just Rand the Clown. But don't let nobody play me cheap. I got 50 cents more that I'm gonna keep.

Ah, the classic Let the Good Times Roll. That was the flip side of Ain't Nobody Here But Us Chickens. Louis Jordan and his Timpani Five. Chickens went to number one and stayed there for 17 weeks, and Let the Good Times Roll stopped at number two. Actually, Louis Jordan was keeping himself out of the top spot. Let the Good Times Roll was written by Jordan along with Sam Theard and was a big hit for Ray Charles in 1960. Both those tunes came from the same session, held on June 26, 1946 in New York. Jordan is playing alto sax, Aaron Eisenhall is on trumpet, Josh Jackson is on tenor with Wild Bill Davis on piano, Carl Hagen on electric guitar, Jesse Poe Simpkins on bass, and Eddie Bird on the tubs. That session was produced by the great Milt Gabler. Up next is another number one. Yeah, that's right, Louis' fifth straight number one record. It's Texas and Pacific, and it was recorded on October 10, 1946 in New York. There are a couple of musician changes on this session. James Wright is playing tenor sax instead of Josh Jackson, and Eddie Bird has been replaced on drums by Christopher Columbus, whose real name is Joe Morris. This October 10th session would yield two number one records. This one, Texas and Pacific, and Jack You're Dead, which we'll hear later in the program. Decca Records issued Texas and Pacific in February of 47, and it hit number one on April 26th, where it stayed for 2 weeks. It replaced Ain't Nobody Here But Us Chickens at the top of the chart and crossed over to number 20 on the pop lists. Now dig this. When you add up Louis Jordan's last five records, they all went to the top of the chart, and he held on to the number one position for 45 solid weeks. It began with Stone Cold Dead in the Market, a duet with Ella Fitzgerald, moved into Choo Choo Chaboogie, then on to Ain't It Just Like a Woman, then Ain't Nobody Here But Us Chickens, and now Texas and Pacific. Let's compare Louis Jordan's whopping 45 weeks straight at the top of the chart to Elvis in 1956. He held on to the number one spot for 21 weeks. Or how about the Beatles in 64? They held the top seat for 20 weeks. Louis was number one for almost a straight solid year. That's all I'm saying, but man, I gotta get going because they're about to give up my seat on the Texas and Pacific. I'm Matt the Cat, and you're digging part four of my six-part series on the great Louis Jordan. All aboard!

I know you heard of the Chattanooga choo-choo, the Rock Island, the New York Central, the New Haven and Hartford, the Pennsylvania, the Missouri Pacific, the Southern Pacific, the Northern Pacific is terrific. Oh, but Jack, you heard of that?

Ooh, I like him fat like that. Louis Jordan and the Flip Side to Texas and Pacific. That one actually came from a much earlier session held in March of 44. Up next, Louis Jordan almost hits the top of the chart again, but just misses with his version of Open the Door, Richard, which stalled at number 2 but crossed over to number 6 pop. Richard was recorded on January 23, 1947 in Los Angeles, and it features the same Timpani Five who played on Texas and Pacific. The Open the Door, Richard routine dates back to black vaudeville comedian Bob Russell. In the 40s, it was picked up and famously performed by Dusty Fletcher. While Jack McVeigh and his band were playing with

Louis Jordan's version of Open the Door, Richard was issued. It also went to number 2 on the R&B chart. Open the Door, Richard became one of the best-selling songs of 1947, but it was split between all of these groups. The Pied Pipers came out with a version. The Charioteers came out with a version. This song was absolutely huge, and it became the catchphrase of the year. Here's Louis Jordan and his Timpani Five with his inspired version of Open the Door, Richard.

0: was booted with liquid.
1: He was what?
0: He was obnoxicated.
1: He was what?
0: He was inebriated.
1: He was what?
0: Well, he was just plain drunk.
1: Well, all right then.
0: He sure was salty with the bartender. The bartender's trying to make him buy another drink. Zeke told the bartender, ain't no need of me buying no drinks when everybody else is buying them. I'm gonna drink to everybody's health till I ruin my own.
2: Open the door, Richard!
0: Why, he don't know who he's throwing out of that joint. Why, I'll go back in that joint and take a short stick and bust it down to the ground.
2: Open the door, Richard!
0: But I hate to be caught out on the street like this, cause it makes you look so common. And I know I ain't common, cause I got class I ain't never used yet. But I guess I better get on in the house, cause I don't want my pastor to catch me out like this.
2: Hey, Richard, open the door!
0: Now look at that old woman across the street, done stuck her head out of the window, calling her sister. Look at her hunching her sister, saying, ain't that him? Ain't that him? Yes! Me and I'm drunk again.
2: Open the door, Richard.
0: I know he's in there because I got on the clothes. They can't throw him out because I owe just as much back rent here as he does. Imagine that old woman charging us $3 a month and getting mad because we 12 months in the arrears. Come meet me last Thursday saying, ain't you boys gonna give me some back rent? I told her she'd be lucky if she got some front rent.

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0: And muscles when your life hangs by a thread. If you ain't got no red corpuscles, Jack, you dead. You've been always kicking, but you stubbed your toes when you ups and kicks to bucket, just like old man Mose. When you get no kicks from loving and the news begin to spread, all the cats will holler, murder, Jack, you dead. All the breath has leaked out of you. When your friends gather around the bed and look at you and say, don't he look natural? When that happens to you, Daddy, Jack, you dead.
1: Jack, You're Dead, one of my all-time favorite Louis Jordan records. That one was recorded on October 10th, 1946 in New York. Decca released it in May of 1947, and it hit number one on June 28th and remained there for seven straight weeks. I'm surprised that Jack, You're Dead only crossed over to number 21 pop, as it's such an accessible and jumpin' and good-feelin' record. After that single was issued and topped the charts, Decca decided to reissue some of Louis Jordan's earlier hits. The next two single releases were, in fact, reissues. They again released Beware, backed with Don't Let the Sun Catch You Crying, and then issued Caledonia, backed with Somebody Done Changed the Locks on My Door, but neither one of those reissues re-entered the charts. The next song to enter the charts for Louis Jordan and his Timpani Five was the flip side of Jack, You're Dead. It's I Know What You're Putting Down, and it hit number three on the Jukebox Race Record chart. I'm Matt the Cat, and you're digging part four of my six-part series on the great Louis Jordan and his Timpani Five.

that song always makes me hungry. It's Louis Jordan as Timpani 5, the feature this week with Boogie Woogie Blue Plate, which was recorded on April 23rd, 1947 and released in early August on Decca Records. It hit the number one spot on August 30th and remained there for 14 whopping weeks. That was one of Louis Jordan's biggest hits. The Timpani 5 on this record were a combination of some of the older players and some of the newer additions to the group. Jordan was, of course, on alto sax, and Eddie Johnson was back playing tenor sax. Wild Bill Davis is on piano, and Carl Hogan is on electric guitar, while Dallas Bartley is back playing bass. He hadn't played bass for Jordan in a couple of years. Chris Columbus, who had joined the group recently, is still playing the tubs. Boogie Woogie Blue Plate was Louis Jordan's fourth and final number one of 1947. And if you add up all the weeks he spent at number one, the total is 40. Compare that to the 35 weeks he spent at the top spot in 1946. Up next, one of Jordan's bluesiest numbers, Early in the Morning, which was recorded at that same April 23rd, 1947 session. It was released in October and climbed to number three. Here's Louis Jordan and his Timpani 5 with Early in the Morning.

0: coming right down front, right here in front of me. Bring all the girls right here. I want to talk to them about 2 minutes. I'm telling you, ladies, I want to apologize for beware. I tried to save the fellas, but they ain't nowhere.
1: Stew
0: I'm telling you.
1: Pigeon, stew pigeon.
0: Who that said stew pigeon? Somebody called you a stew pigeon. Don't pay no attention to that. Just listen to me. Ladies, I'm telling you, the fellas ain't no good nowadays. Stick around. Don't be no clown. Don't let me down and listen to what I'm putting down. Pay attention. If he drives you to the beach and starts to reach, look out, sister.
1: Sister,
0: look out. If he says you look fetching and want to show you his etchings, don't go up there. I'm telling you, don't you go up there. If he says you look good in a sweater, go home and write him a letter.
1: Mm-hmm.
0: If he buys you quarts of champagne, take a train and go to Maine. Get out of town before it's too late. If he says, darling, you look just like my mother, go home and get your big brother. Have them sapped up. What you sitting there giggling for? This ain't funny. Look at him sitting there giggling. Hee, hee, hee, the devil. Pay attention to me. Don't be looking around at them. Look at me. Don't listen to nobody but me. Don't listen to Walter Winchell, Gabriel Heater, Ed Sullivan, Luella Parsons, Jimmy Fiddler, J. Edgar Hoover, Billy Rowe, John L. Lewis, Dan Burley, Mr. Anthony, and nobody. Pay attention to me. If something happened to you this summer, you say I didn't tell you. I'm giving you some knowledge straight from the shelf. This is some jive I use myself. I found it to be successful to a marked degree, and I'm giving it to you free. If you want to take it for a ride in his car, don't stay too long and don't go too far. If he says, darling, I feel so lucky, tell him to get a train and go to Kentucky. If he says you look grooving, he want to put you in a movie, he ain't no talent scout, he don't know what it's all about. If he laughs at all your jokes, says he only drinks Cokes, and your brand is all he smokes, then he want to meet your folks, don't believe him, it's a hoax. Tell him to get lost, he's a most. Put down that fashion book and pay attention to me. If he says, darling, I'm on the square, go on home and leave him there. If he says he want to take you for a date and you look great, tell him to go jump in the lake. He ain't nothing but a fake. You better stop that giggling. Look at him sitting there giggling. You'll be surprised what they're framing up on doing this summer on vacation. Stop that laughing and pay attention to me. Listen to what I'm talking about. Listen, if he wants to buy your clothes and nylon hose and take you around the nation on a 2-week vacation, buy your diamond rings and mink coats and everything, and he's a mellow creature and want to call a preacher, you don't have to look out. Hold on to him. Take him home to mother. Look out! Don't tease him. Don't tease him. Just squeeze him. Look out! Sister, you better look out.
2: Whoa. Look out, baby. Louis Jordan and his Timpani Five. That was the sort of sequel to Beware. Whereas Beware addressed the fellas, Look Out is a message to the ladies. It was issued as the flip side to Early in the Morning in October of 47. It rose to number 5 on the national chart. Up next, Louis scores another number 2 hit. This time he's talking about all the animals in the barnyard, baby. They're getting hip to that jive, doing the barnyard boogie. Recorded in April of 47, Barnyard Boogie became Louis Jordan's first hit of 48, topping out, like I said, at number 2. I'm Matt the Cat, and I hope you're enjoying part 4 of my 6-part series on the incredible Louis Jordan and his Timpani

Now it's time for the Great 78, where we take a thick piece of shellac and harken back to a time when 78 RPM records were king. This week, as we feature more Louis Jordan, let's take his 1947 number 2 smash, Open the Door, Richard, and flip it over. The flip side, It's So Easy, didn't make the charts, but it's a jumping little record, and it's a great 78. Here's Louis Jordan and his Timpani 5 with It's So Easy.

I'm so happy. I'm touched in the head. It's so easy to put out the torch. It's so easy to find a new porch. Ha, ha, ha.

0: Miss Rosa here, keeping the tubes warm and the drinks cool at the Juke in the Back.
1: Train number one on track 10.

Louis Jordan and his Timpani Five from April of 1948, a big number four smash with Reap Petite and Gone. Before that, we heard the fantabulous B-side to Barnyard Boogie, How Long Must I Wait for You, which comes from a session dating all the way back to July of 1945. It was issued in February of 48, where it reached number nine. Well, cats and kittens, that wraps up part four of my six-part series on Louis Jordan. This week we featured 1947 all the way till about halfway through 1948. Next week on part five, we'll finish 48, run all the way through 49, and get into 1950. Until then, remember, soul, it's a feeling. You'll get that feeling each week by digging deep onto your weekly source for 1940s and 50s rhythm and blues, The Juke in the Back. I want to close down the show with Louis Jordan's only number one hit of 1948. I mean, he's been scoring so many continuous number one hits, you knew it had to end sometime. Well, 48 was kind of a dry year for number ones, and 49 wouldn't be much better with only two number one hits for Louis Jordan. In fact, after this record, Run Joe, hit number one on July 10th, 1948 for 2 weeks, Louis wouldn't return to the top of the chart for over a year until October of 49. So I guess this begins his slow decline as king of the jukeboxes. It's another jumpin' tune that once it gets into your head, baby, it'll be a long time before you free yourself. Here's Louis Jordan and his Timpani Five closing down part four of our six-part series with Run Joe. Have a great week, everybody, and I'll catch you on the flip side. Bye.

Well, we've run out of whiskey, and the women have all gone home. Thanks for dropping by. Feel free to let Matt the Cat know if you dug the show. Email him at mattthecat@mattthecat.com. Juke in the Back is recorded at Rosie's Juke Joint, located at the Stepping Stone Inn in Salem, Massachusetts. For more information, please visit jukeinthebag.org. I'm Miss Rosie. See you next time on the Juke in the Back.

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1: From Feature Store News in Brussels, I'm William Denslow. The Pentagon's announced that the execution of a former US Army major will be live-streamed. Nedar Hassan killed 13 unarmed soldiers at Fort Hood in 2009. The US has imposed sanctions on the International Criminal Court. The move comes hours after a former judge won the Nobel Peace Prize. France has pledged 3,000 extra supply teachers in a concession to students following weeks of protests.
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1: Partly sunny today with high temperatures around 66. Mostly cloudy overnight with lows around 50 degrees. For Sunday, rain is likely throughout the day with highs around 58. 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
1: Hi, I'm Brian DeShazer, Director of the Pacifica Radio Archives, and welcome to From the Vault, our weekly series that takes the history out of the oldest and largest collections of public radio programming in the United States and puts it back on the radio. On this edition, we take a look at the women's music movement in the early 1970s through the eyes of one of the important contributors to this movement, Ms. Holly Neer.
2: First of all, the women who were doing music in conjunction with the rise of the next wave of feminism, we're not all of one mind. So when we say we have to be very clear that all over the world, women were coming to grips with their position in society and they were responding to it creatively in different ways.
1: We're excited to present this March 2015 interview with Holly Neer to salute the many women who helped create this movement and to help clarify the many dynamics at work as women began to create their own space for storytelling through music. We will weave in Holly Neer's live performance in 1974 at Pacifica station KPFK in Los Angeles on the Folk Scene Show, hosted by folk legends Howard and Roz Larman.

0: This recording is preserved thanks to a grant from the National Historical Publications and Records Commission at the National Archives, part of our project American Women Making History and Culture, 1963 to 1982. But first, let's hear from our conversation with Holly Neer, recorded March 26, 2015. We're so fortunate to have a guest in studio with us, Ms. Holly Neer, who is a musician, singer, songwriter, performer, and part of a collection that is within the Pacifica Radio Archives that we're preserving of women's music history. We are preserving over 2,000 women's broadcasts from 1963 to 1982. So projects like this are usually not funded. One, it's more contemporary. The old guys with looking at paper yellowing as their idea of history. They haven't really looked into broadcasting, public broadcasting, or audio or sound. And we haven't really figured out how to preserve sound until just recently with the Library of Congress. So we're very excited that we have discovered tapes that we never knew about. We knew that the history on Pacifica was very interesting and that it was one of the first places that opened the doors to women as broadcasters, women's voices as political activists, and as individuals, which is most important. So we're so pleased that we were able to find you and your cohorts and your colleagues as part of this collection, and we're very proud of it. So I wanted to share with you that information and see what you thought.
1: Well, it's very exciting right from the get-go. I think that when we are young, coming up, we don't pay that much attention to the path on which we continue. We aren't part of the continuum. We're so in the present, which I think is what young people should be. And you'll oftentimes hear older people saying, they don't know where they come from, or they don't know what went before. And I remember being young, and what went before was not what was on my mind. I was in the moment. I was creating new material, new ideas, trying to come up with the courage to break out and go forward and bring more excitement to the table. When you get a little older, I'm, what am I now, 65, heading to 66, then you start to realize that what we did when we were 20 has a kind of a huge historic significance. It's not our presence anymore. It's part of a bigger world. And that's when I think it's very important not to jam that down the throats of young people who are in their present right now, but to leave a trail. And the most important thing for historians is to be able to go back and find what they need to find when they need to find it. So if we can leave a trail of what took place in our lives now that we're sort of elders in training, but any minute now we're the elders. And if we can leave that material to be discovered down the way, I think that's a great service.
0: In listening to some of this history myself, I'm recontextualizing my own path as related to your path. So, you know, as I was growing up and not learning about women's history and not learning about feminism, and I was sort of right on the cusp, I'm going into 53. So I was right on the cusp of coming out of the 60s and seeing that new world envisioned. And certainly through KPFA and my knowledge of KPFA, KPFK, and WBAI, the Pacifica world, the people that listened, the people that produced, and the people that went through those doorways, they really wanted to change the world. They had every intention of changing the world through music, through culture, through poetry, through the marches and the protests and the rallies and the demonstrations. And that wasn't documented so much by the mainstream, certainly. So what we really have is that sort of little pocket of history of the 20th century, that from 1963 to on, that says something different than the rest because of the perspective, because of the lens, because of the person asking the question had a different perspective on the world. Mm-hmm. And I wanted to know if you were aware of that then.
1: Well, we knew that we weren't, I'm not going to say we, because first of all, the women who were doing music in conjunction with the rise of the next wave of feminism were not all of one mind. So when we say we have to be very clear that all over the world, women were coming to grips with their position in society, and they were responding to it creatively in different ways. And depending on what class you came from, what culture you were from, what family you had come from, whether you were working on the ERA or whether you were a radical lesbian or whether you were, you know, all these different things affected the expression. Hmm. So when I say we, it's a very big word. So I'll return to the I. I came out of the peace movement. And I was traveling with the Free the Army tour, which was put together by people like Jane Fonda and Country Joe McDonald, Donald Sutherland, Len Chandler. And they were taking material that had been written by soldiers in the military, soldiers who were resisting war and racism from within the military, and they turned it into sketches, songs. All. And someone had to drop out for one reason or another, and I happened to be at the right place at the right time, and I went on that tour. I was not a feminist. I didn't know what the military-industrial complex was, and that became my university, those few weeks of going to the Philippines and Okinawa and Japan and Hawaii and learning about what was happening to the people in each of those countries when the U.S. military occupied. That's where I became a feminist.
0: And here now is Holly Neer from her 1974 live performance on KPFK Los Angeles on Roz and Howard Larman's Folk Scene Show performing No More Genocide.

Well, I was in Japan for a conference and went through the museum, the Hiroshima Nagasaki Museum. It's a very difficult museum to walk through. And afterwards, I was sitting out front with one of the tour guides, and he could tell I was devastated. And he said, you know, it doesn't really do a lot of good to feel guilty about something that happened before you were even alive. But it appeared to him that the work that needed to be done was to commit one's life to try to make sure it never happened again. That was a very important message for this man to give me at a very young age. I think it was 1971. The reason I was there was with the FTA tour. That's what, surrounded by soldiers, going to that museum, having this man tell me this. That stuck with me a lot. And when I wrote that song, the chorus being, well, that's just a

0: name. And then it was a song where with that refrain, you could write a million verses if you wanted about every single time that government, with my tax dollar, committed genocide. What I look back on in that was a couple things. The audience felt infused by being invited to sing those words, to be able to say out loud, no, you can't do this in my name, which if you're just hanging out in your own life, you might not ever articulate out loud to yourself or to your mirror. But in a group of 20 people or 1,000 people all saying, no, you can't do that, was very empowering. And the other thing, as I look back on it, that I think was interesting was it really is symbolic, a word that separates working in an alternative movement versus the mainstream. If I had written a generic peace song, some of those actually made it into the radio. You use the word genocide, you don't. You use the word lesbian, you don't. You can write a song that says, oh, we should all love each other, you know, I think it's just great. You say, I should be able to love my lesbian lover. That's a different story. And it comes down to these words of what's acceptable and what's not. And part of what activism has done over the years is made more things accessible. And again, I come back to Oprah. Because of what we all did, she was able to do what she did. So it's a continuation. But as an African-American woman, she couldn't have done that in the 50s. You know, it just wouldn't have happened. So we build on each other, just like, you know, the iPhone didn't come out of nowhere. It came out of years and years of the development of computers and spaceships and all kinds of technology that ends up being a little phone. And it's the same with art and culture and ideas and critical thinking.
1: Well, you know, when 9/11 happened and the lead up to George Bush's war against Iraq, there was a huge Not In Our Name movement. Was there a Not In Our Name movement that you know of for the anti-Vietnam War, or was that your thoughts?
0: You mean that lyric to the song? I don't recall, but I wouldn't say for sure. I mean, I know I wrote a song called Foolish Notion, that why do we kill people who are killing people to show that killing people is wrong? I got that off of a button I saw up in Canada. You know, so I steal all the time. I don't think there's any way not to, because we're writing about people's lives. Was there an actual Not In My Name movement in 1971? I don't know. And then came

0: I came out of the peace movement. That's where I became a feminist. So that's really different than Meg Christian, who was in the closet as a lesbian in a little tiny town in Lynchburg, Virginia, trying to figure out where her people were. And it was, you could have hundreds of other stories of how we all eventually landed in this place where we were looking around at each other. You know, lesbians were starting to write songs about their experience. And they were doing so in the privacy of their homes with the curtains down. You know, they also received books and literature in brown paper packages so the postal person wouldn't know they were getting it. These songs were being written and sung, and then their living rooms got too crowded, and they moved out as out of necessity, often to the basements of Unitarian churches, you know, places that would let them in. And it just kept overflowing, as Chris Williamson has a song, we were filling up and spilling over. We kept overflowing and getting bigger and bigger halls. Next thing we knew, we were in Carnegie Hall. But not all of the same. We all played there at different times, or we played together. We started festivals. We started film companies. We started bookstores. We started distribution networks. There were women, 127 women, I think, who drove around in their little cars taking these records, but prior to CDs, to women to let them know it existed. Wow. And then people would put those cassettes in their back pocket, and they'd leave the country, and they would drop like, you know, Jill Appleseed, wherever they went, this music. So women started going, I'm not alone. I'm not alone. This song speaks to me so deeply. And it was a phenomenon that I don't think any of us knew we were about to be part of.
1: You know, you talked about everybody coming from different places. So feminism and the women's movement sort of broke out that isolation of mm-hmm. women, and it really gave them their own voice, the room of their own, that whole thing. And I think what we're discovering in this collection is that diversity of not only just women of color and everything else, but every women of position, like what they were thinking, where they mm-hmm. were coming from. We have these live on-the-air consciousness-raising groups from WBAI.
0: Oh, that's great.
1: Which are unbelievable. You know, a young woman coming out to a housewife who wasn't coming out. Mm-hmm. You know, she's leaving her husband. She's finding a girlfriend. And them together. And I think that's extraordinary that Pacifica gave that gift of these open airwaves to women of all kinds to perform and experience and express themselves.
0: We should have all had tape recorders and cameras on all the time. I don't know why we didn't. I think it's because we didn't think we were important yet. And I even today will talk to people and say, write that down, leave a trail and send it to me. I'll put it in my archive. And very few people do. I think it's hard to commit to believing that what you're doing is important. At least it is for a lot of women. When Chris Williamson, Margie Adam, and Meg Christian and I did a tour called Women on Wheels in California, it was kind of the first big tour that was done by all women musicians, and three of whom were out lesbians. And I remember talking to Linda Tillery later, who was very well known in Oakland as a rhythm and blues and soul singer. And when she saw the poster and it said women's music, she said, well, then how come I'm not in the show? And that opened up the question about whose lives are we representing and whose stories are we telling? And all of a sudden, Mary Watkins, great pianist, was in the mix. And Sweet Honey and the Rock showed up. Linda Tillery was in the mix. There were Jacqueline Rago, the Latinas started showing up. And the Native American women started showing up. And it was a call. And I look at what feminism did in that period of time. Isn't solve all the problems. But we opened up a trunk of secrets. And we put all the secrets on the table. And we as songwriters discovered that we could write a song about anything. And if we did our job right, someone in the audience's heart would just burst open for having been seen through that song. And didn't mean the problems went away. And there would not have been a show like Oprah without us having put all those secrets on the table and said, there's nothing in our lives that we're going to be ashamed of to talk about, to sing about, to write about.
1: Again, here is Holly Near live from 1974 at the ripe old age of 23, performing Old Time Woman.

0: You know, and also it's connecting those dots of how important was this small movement and the small era to what we are seeing today in contemporary media. And it hasn't been that long of a time since the doors were almost completely
1: closed. Very short time.
0: Now, what I learned from the idea of the women's music, and certainly I had my own wrong preconceived notions about what women's music was and its definition, but through listening to these recordings and listening to Dr. Bonnie Morris in our program, I learned so much. And I really hadn't even occurred to me that most women's music prior to this era was written by men for women in a male context. So it really kind of opened up my brain completely and maybe listen more deeply to the music and the lyrics to really understand much more. Kay Gardner talking about the feminine keys and the notes and the spheres and the spherical tones and how that's different was very, very interesting to me and her research. So I'm thrilled that I myself have learned so much. Mm-hmm. And I didn't even think I was going to. You know, I had no idea. So it's fantastic.
1: It is fantastic. And there's more to come. You know, we're not the end game here. But I think that we laid a path that was quite vigorous. And sometimes dangerous. And then along came the next generation, whether it was Melissa Etheridge or Tracy Chapman or Katie Lang or whoever, and they just skipped along that path right into the next phase of making female artists land in a different way in the contemporary and commercial music world. And now you'll see more instrumentalists, not as many as I would like, but more women instrumentalists playing in other bands. And Vicki Randall, who kind of broke the mold and went to play, was the first, I think, woman musician to play in the Tonight Show band. And, you know, you have to be, somebody has to be first and break down that door and see who follows. It's never quite over, and there can be backsliding, as we all know. But it is an exciting journey to be a part of. But I remember Meg Christian saying to me when I first met her, and she, as far as I know, coined the phrase women's music, which I should say in some ways is a code word for lesbian music, or at least woman-identified feminist music, because women's music suggests it's any music being sung by a woman. But there is a feminist woman identification and sometimes lesbian identification to this term. And it gets broader over time. But at any rate, Meg said to me, "Have you ever written a song just about a woman?" And I said, "Sure." And I looked at my set list, and there was a woman here, a woman here. And she said, "No, but every one of those songs has a male character or a male institution in the song." I was horrified. I thought, this can't be true. And I went through every lyric. And even though I was writing about strong women, they were leaving a man, or they were cursing a man, or they were in love with a man, or they were something. And so I put my foot in the water, and I wrote a song about a woman. I started by writing a song about my older sister, a song called "You've Got Me Flying." It was safe territory. You know, I didn't know how to write about a woman. And now I can't imagine writing a song that doesn't have a woman's perspective in it or a woman identification. Even if I wrote a song about a man, it would come through my self-awareness as a female. So that's a journey just for me, going from there to here.
0: Right, and keeping it going. You know, one of the things I always want to know, we talk so positively about this movement of the women's music. What was the worst day that you've had within the context of the women's music?
1: I'm not sure I can recall a day, but we fought with each other so much. We drew blood. And I look back, and I'm not sure why yet.
0: I was going to say, what was it?
1: I just don't know why. I don't know whether it's because we felt that there were so few resources. We didn't have the whole capitalist music industry in which to work. We had this tiny little space. I don't know whether it's because we took on, in many ways, when you're a conscientious woman with a feminist perspective, it's very hard to do music without being aware of racism and class and disability and childcare and economics and global work and foreign policy, you know, and that's a lot to lay on a group of 22-year-old women who are creating something that's never existed before.
0: Yeah, that's why I always forget that you were in your 20s.
1: We were babies.
0: I won't say you were immature.

0: But there was so much more to
1: very
0: mature, particularly within the music,
1: yes.
0: that there was an immaturity and a beginning.
1: Yeah. My first record I made having never been in a studio to watch a record be made. I mean, who would do that? That was outrageous. But I didn't know how to get into somebody else's studio. Right. I wasn't being invited in to go and watch all the big record makers. I guess I could have, but I just wanted to make a record. So I go, well, okay, let's do that. And then eventually we looked around and we said, whoa, there's no women engineers. Now, if you don't have feminist consciousness banging at your head all the time, you don't ask that question. You find out who's the best engineer and you work there. But we said, well, if we don't hire women, who will? And if we don't train them, who will? And I think it was Chris Williamson or someone found Joan Lowe. I think she was from Oregon. And we pulled her out of obscurity and made her record all of our records. And then somebody else found Leslie Ann Jones. And she's now the main sort of engineer and artistic leadership at Skywalker. I mean, she just went right up the ladder into a main. She's won Grammys. She's an amazing engineer. But when we started in the early 70s, we looked around and couldn't find one. But, of course, they were there, and it required an invitation, a big shout-out to have people come out of the woodwork and say, well, I'm not an engineer, but I want to know how.
0: Right. You know, KPFA and Pacifica started that sort of open doors for women to start training in engineering. So I know mm-hmm. through Jenny Z. Burson and yeah. Aline Rosenbluth and the Women's Collective, Sophie's Parlor in WPFW in Washington, a lot of the technology and the technicians mm-hmm. Grew out of Pacifica. So very excited to hear that. We're so fortunate to have a guest in studio with us, Ms. Holly Neer, who is a musician, singer, songwriter, performer, and part of a collection that is within the Pacifica Radio Archives that we're preserving of women's music history. We are preserving over 2,000 women's broadcasts from 1963 to 1982. 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And now back to our program. What was your best day? Do you have like the best memory of being on stage in front of 50,000 women, or was it an intimate moment?
1: Well, there was one of each, and it had to do with that tour, the Women on Wheels tour. I remember standing in the wings. Well, I think we did 7 concerts in California, and we did 1 women only and 1 mixed. And my father and mother drove down to Santa Rosa from their little farmhouse, and they went to the mixed one, the men and women audience one, and then my dad sat in the car and waited so my mom could go into the women only one. He was never intimidated or offended by people's investigation of things. And when he read radical lesbian literature, he go, whoa, this is really interesting. This is like the best stuff I've read since Marx. You know, I mean, it was like a new idea, and he wasn't offended by it or scared of it. So that was a wonderful moment. And then standing in the wings at that concert, and the women started stomping and clapping in anticipation of us walking on stage. And I looked around at Meg and Chris and Margie. I thought, my God, it's like we're the Beatles, right? There was a hysteria in the room. But it wasn't teenage girls being hysteric about cute, beautiful boys from England. It was feminists and lesbians who felt overwhelmed by the fact that they were sitting with 1,000 or 1,500 other women when only it seemed like a few years ago people were being kicked out of their homes, not invited to the family vacation, sent to mental institutions to get lobotomies. And it was a leap from this you are sick to you are beautiful. And there was nothing more spectacular than to be part of that massive healing
0: That's a great way to say it. It really is. Now I'm going to throw some over to Mark Torres, our co-producer from The Vault, who's done a lot more research and a lot more listening to you. So I know he has some questions he wants to ask you.
2: You touched a little bit on it with giving Meg Christian credit for coining the term women's music. And I heard in one of our recordings, Chris Williamson said, you know, I was just doing music. You know, I'd never thought of it as women's music. And then one day it was women's music. Can you talk about some of the women that were part of the pre-women's music and then how it came about to becoming women's music?
1: I think it's very directly connected to the social change activism of the time. I mean, even in, say, in the peace movement, there was a point at which these really extraordinarily bright, well-informed, brave activist women who were being told not to show up at the press conferences, but to deal with the coffee and bring the refreshments, finally said, you know, and if you won't let us come into a state of equality in this organization, we will start our own. And there were women's peace groups that got started. So that was this turning point where women just felt like their talents and their focus and their passion, their desire just didn't have the platform that was required to work at one's best self. And when something like that happens, I don't think there's ever been a time where it wasn't accompanied by a song. There's always a cultural response to those kind of political changes. And women's music was a cultural response to that liberation of ideas and the creating of space. And if you're not interested in sharing this with me, then have a good time. I'm going to go somewhere where someone is interested in sharing this with me. And the songs came out of that. Then about the same period of time, many of those feminists were also lesbians. And so there was a lesbian song that started to try to articulate what it felt like.
0: Ode to a Gym Teacher?
1: Ode to a Gym Teacher.
0: Love it.
1: You know, great song.
0: Great song.
1: I mean, and it was, it made everybody smile. It even made straight men and women smile because there was something about the way she wrote that song, even though it was really specific to lesbianism. It's also just such a great expression of love for one's teacher. And they were beautiful songs. Chris Williamson has a great voice and, you know, wrote beautiful songs. And they weren't all lesbian identified. In fact, a lot of the songs, now that I go back and listen to some of the first songs that were being sung by early, whether it's Linda Tillery or Meg or Chris or Marianne, whatever, they're actually not all that radical. What was radical was women's space, of women moving out and taking a leadership role and saying that there is something special about the characteristic of being a woman. Not unlike the way people of color had to do. There is something unique and special about being Black, or there is something unique and special about being disabled, or there is something, and you start to own and claim that experience, and the music helps that happen. And I don't know if the music leads or follows, doesn't matter, it's all
0: very.
1: I
0: think the poets and the musicians lead it.
1: Well, we have a platform for sure, and if the songwriter is paying attention, they're actually writing about lives that have happened, so that the life you're writing about happened before you wrote the song. So that's why I say I don't know about the lead, but it's back and forth and back and forth. And if you really pay attention as a songwriter, the community gives you the work you need to write about. And maybe the song helps people come out of a closet around the secrets of depression or sexuality or poverty or whatever it might be.

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1: You were talking about women's space. Can you recount the importance of Pacifica for providing space for women?
2: When I made my first record in 1972, a lot of the songs were actually in response to the war against Indochina, and the record was called Hang In There. But I listened to it now, and I know there was just that early feminism starting to sneak into those songs. And there was no place to go to get that music played on the air so that other people could hear it and we could share that sound than Pacifica. I mean, it was in every instance when I think back, if I wanted a song to get played or I wanted to talk about something, and I think this was true for early feminists and for lesbian feminists, for people who were working around race and class, the first place we would always go would be KPFA, KPFK, WBAI, because we knew that door was open. We knew that those stations were built on the premise that there had to be a voice for people who didn't have a voice. And that doesn't mean that everybody who walked in the station got greeted with hugs and kisses. And some of the people who were writing songs weren't any good. You know, I mean, not just to get a good ideology.
3: We have them too. We have a lot of that.
2: But it was a great relief to know that there was a place where one could have access to more people than you could possibly reach in a little music venue.
4: You got.

0: Tom Waits and Holly Near do not only have McCabe's Guitar Shop in common. They both have performed live in Studio A in KPFK on Howard and Roz Alarman's Folk Scene Show. Can you reflect back on what it was like for Howard and Roz and Folk Scene and their expert engineers to provide space for musicians in particular? We talked a little bit about Pacifica as a whole, but Howard and Roz Alarman that were providing space for folk musicians all over the world.
1: I think of them as a big, great big hands that hold a little baby. I always felt embraced by them, that I didn't have to convince them to be on their program, nor when I walked in did I have to impress them, because they already loved me. They already loved folk music. They already were so happy to be in the presence of creative people. And I can't tell you as an artist how that takes about 12 layers of stress away. Then you can really begin by sharing the best of your creativity. And they just were great big open arms. And they were a collective bear hug, of which I miss so much. And I love them. And of course, they're, even though one of them is not with us and one is, they are both with me, and they always will be. No matter where they go in the universe, I will hold them dear.

0: Holly Near Performing Santa Monica Pier that they wrote to help bring awareness of the plan to tear it down. They prevailed and succeeded to keep this from happening. On behalf of all of Los Angeles, thank you.
1: The power of a song and the power of people gathering in a room together and singing together.
2: What do you think is the most important issue today that you think music can still help heal?
1: But you're talking about sort of what are the movements today. And again, I shy away from issues and movements per se because my whole job as a writer and as an activist, a critical thinker, has to been bring our lives together rather than chop them into issues. There are some people who write only about one thing, and that's important too. There's no right or wrong way how to do it, but it's been important to me to sing to the peace movement about feminism and to sing to the gay and lesbian and community about Chile and to sing to the Chileans about the gay. I used to, when I would travel internationally, I'd say, I bring you greetings from the women's movement and from the labor movement and from the gay and lesbian, and the translator would stop. I'd be in a country where they didn't have a word, a positive word,
2: wow,
1: for gay and lesbian.
2: Wow.
1: And I started realizing I had to talk to the translator
2: beforehand.
1: So I like connecting everything. And someone asked me the other day, what do you think the GLBTQ community should do now that it's looks pretty clear that equality in marriage is going to go all over? Well, first of all, we can take that international because there are still people being stoned to death in the plaza for being gay. But I also think that when you have the experience that this movement accumulated by being able to do such a successful organizing, that it should go on and do something else. And so I said to them, what do you think? Well, I would like to see them take on racism as an organized GLBTQ community. And I think that would be extraordinary. That's how we pass it on and carry it on. And those are the songs that I hope the next generation is and will write about, because they're going to be wiser than we are. And if they pick up where we left off, they have a great chance of making some huge strides in society.
3: Okay, now, just for the record, if we were going to do a Holly Near DJ set, what would you say, what are the landmark songs that you would include in your set?
1: You're putting me on the spot.
2: This is the spot.
1: This is a good spot. There's a song I wrote recently called Somebody's Jail that is one of my favorite feminist songs. And there's a song I wrote called Simply Love, which is about a lesbian relationship, but speaking to a homophobe, I guess is how I would explain it, saying, why does my love make you shift restless in your chair? It's just love. I like that song. And I guess I like that song because my mother liked that song. She's no longer with us, but she thought that was one of my best songs.

I like a song I wrote called Change of Heart that comes from realizing that we all can be affected. We're like, we're part of nature, and the seasons happen. It's not like when we get to spring, we go, oh, we've got it. Let's stay here. here comes summer, you know, and then fall and then winter. And I think the life energy is like that. So you can look back to the Middle Ages and see, oh, they were torturing people in those Robin Hood movies. Well, they're torturing people now. Why didn't we get it right back then? That's not how this very complicated, unique, crazy animal that we are functions. It's not as if you get it worked out and then you can just go, okay, done with that. We're just being reborn all the time. And so Change of Heart is about that, how we can influence each other and keep reinventing the best self that we can be.

0: Singing for Our Lives, it's not much of a song. It's a simple little song, but it's gone all over the world, and people sing it in rallies, and people sing it in choruses and choirs, and people sing it in prison. You know, it's a useful song. The songs have different reasons. Some are very elaborate songs that can't be done without orchestration, and some can just be sung a cappella in the rain with a bullhorn, you know, and I'm really grateful that I've written both, all those different kinds of songs.
1: In the rain with a bullhorn, that's a beautiful image. Well, we've been talking with Holly Neer, extraordinary musician, songwriter, activist, peace activist, and favorite friend of the Pacifica Radio Archives. And that does it for this week's program. Of course, we'd like to send our thank you and our shout out to Ms. Holly Neer and all the women in the women's music movement that are preserved in our archives that we're preserving right now so that they can be made available and accessible to the future. 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
5: Last July came the warning, expect more extreme swings of weather, more heat waves, fires, more storms and flooding than ever seen before. We misjudged how climate change is unfolding. Lost among graphs of rising emissions and gradual warming, Earth's fluid systems do not work like that. They can shift rapidly to a new state and never return. The biggest threat to civilization and all species around us, it's not war, AI, or disease. Our climate is near a tipping point of free fall. We may already be there. Who makes these big claims? A lone blogger or a niche radio host? The warning comes from one of the world's most respected sources, the Potsdam Institute for Climate Impact Research, known as PIC. When I heard this, in the middle of wildfires across the Northern Hemisphere and a string of heat waves, I went straight to the leader, Professor Anders Leverman, head of Complexity Science Research at Potsdam University. That July 29 broadcast began. Humans are blowing up oil, gas, and each other. The Northern Hemisphere breaks out in more record heat rashes. German scientist Anders Leverman warns we're entering a time of climate freefall. Look, I have a new interview for you this week on a subject you won't hear anywhere else. Did you know only 5% of humans have air that is safe to breathe? We take a deep dive into ground-level ozone with a serious expert, Lawrence Rule, director of EU's Copernicus Atmosphere Monitoring Service, or CAMS. Lawrence Rule played a pivotal role in setting up PREVAIR, France's national air quality forecasting and mapping platform. She's gone on to bigger things, including launching the very first CAMS Atmosphere Watch. It's a new annual review launched on September 30th, and it features a look at ozone, so stay tuned for that. With the stunning Leverman interview, being summer vacation time, some stations on replays, less than half our normal audience heard this key interview. Now it's kind of falling off into the void of media noise, even as the free fall emerges in the real world. This will be new for a lot of you and worth hearing again for the rest. We need to understand the biggest danger to the world.
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5: For decades, scientists and governments reported a gradual warming of the world because we burn fossil fuels. But something is missing from that picture. Climate freefall, why the biggest risk to our economies is yet to be recognized. That is the warning from climate scientist Anders Leverman. Dr. Leverman is head of the Research Department of Complexity Science at Potsdam Institute for Climate Impact Research. He is also a professor at the Physics Institute of Potsdam University. From Germany, Anders Leverman, welcome back to Radio EcoShock.
6: Hello, thanks for having me.
5: So we have this gradual warming of the world. Things are... the sea levels are rising slowly, the temperatures are going up 0.1 degree. What is missing from that picture?
6: Well, we already know that the normal global warming that we are inducing by burning oil, gas, and coal is intensifying weather extremes all around the world. But climate science has so far considered the climate system, and rightly so, as a stable system that is just perturbed by our action. But and what we also know is that our parts of the climate system, so-called tipping points, that can become unstable. And unstable in physics means that they will have a self-amplification feedback inside of them, which will, if once they are tipped, will make them fall into a different state. That will continue without further interference from the outside. Now, during this tipping process, the weather will be very different than just under a global warming that is forcing the weather to change. And we haven't investigated this properly yet. So it's we know from other systems in around physics and in all parts of physics that an unstable system is behaving quite differently and is most likely to be more volatile than a stable one.
5: Well, let's talk about what we are experiencing right now. In 2018, on Radio EcoShock, you told us river floods affect far more people than other disasters. As we speak, the Danube River is in places too low for navigation. It's the opposite. Even the river pendulum is taking wild swings.
6: Yes, exactly. There's a number of systems that show more and more variability, more and more ups and downs, stronger ups and downs, more extremes. That is, the floods get stronger, the droughts get stronger, heat waves get stronger, they also get longer. And in some parts of the Earth, also the cold spells and the extreme snowfall events get stronger. But all of this so far has only been, I want to be careful, it's not only global warming, but global warming of a stable system. But what we really don't know and what we have to account for is if parts of the system become unstable. For example, if the Greenland ice sheet is getting to an unstable situation, then the surface will have been melted so far down that the surface will be at a critical point, which means that small changes in the weather will lead to strong changes in the meltwater coming from Greenland. Now, this Greenland meltwater is getting into the North Atlantic, which will then perturb the Gulf Stream system and will increase the variability here. Now, if the Gulf Stream system becomes unstable and is varying more strongly, then this would influence the jet stream on top of it, and thereby the weather in Europe, in North America, and in northern Asia.
5: As a gardener and a part-time farmer, I can tell you the seasonal average for heat or rain may be great, but a single swing from hot to cold can stunt plants or interrupt pollination. One day or night can reduce or end food production for the year. Talk to us about agriculture in a volatile climate.
6: Well, I'm not an expert on agriculture, but as you just explained, one doesn't have to be an expert to understand that variability is a problem. And not just in agriculture, but also in agriculture, the predictability of even this variability is very important. So farmers know what to account for with respect to extremes, with respect to changes even in the seasons or in rainfall, or methods they can use irrigation, they fertilize in order to become more resilient against these normal fluctuations. But if these fluctuations become bigger and more volatile, if we lose the predictability of even these variations, then we really get a problem. And that's true for agriculture, but it's true for other infrastructures too. It's true for people who work outside, for everything.
5: You have published about impacts of climate change on financial markets. Could an unstable climate lead to financial disasters? Well, I guess they could when we see what happens with hurricanes or with part of Los Angeles burning down. Talk to us about the financial end.
6: Well, the finance system is quite diverse, right? We have long-term investment strategies. We have long-term, larger like funds that go for the long-term, but also short-term investment possibilities. And all of these, they use predictability again. They use uncertainty that needs to be known in order to be able to work with these, not just the average, but also the variations around the average, for example, with respect to damages. Whenever this becomes unclear, then we really get into trouble. For example, insurance companies, they need to have a prediction for the average damage they have to cover, because that will directly influence policy, how much the policy costs if you want to insure something. Now, if the uncertainty around this gets bigger, then generally the insurance will become more expensive. But if we don't know how much it's going to get bigger, if the insurance companies don't know how much it gets bigger, then they will stop insuring things. We've seen this around the globe. We see this in Florida. We see this in places in Germany and Europe, all around the globe, that the financial sector, for example, first the insurance companies and later the investment funds, they get into trouble.
5: And then we get to the free fall part of your new article in Nature, published July 14th. What is the free fall?
6: Well, the free fall is something we have to be very careful here, because some people think that once we have passed a certain warming level, then the global warming will self-amplify itself. And even without us burning further coal, oil, and gas, the temperature will further increase. That is not the case. If we stop burning oil, gas, and coal, the temperature will increase for a little bit, but then it will stabilize. On Earth, we will not have a so-called runaway greenhouse effect. I would just want to make this very clear, because people get into panic when they hear about a climate freefall and think of this possible scenario that we've seen on Venus, but we won't be seeing on Earth. With climate freefall, I mean systems that become unstable, like what I said earlier, the Greenland ice sheet. We know that the Western Arctic ice sheet has also already passed a tipping point, most likely. The Amazon rainforest can pass a tipping point. The Gulf Stream systems, the so-called North Atlantic current that transports a lot of heat to North America, Canada, Europe, but also the north of the U.S., all of these systems can become unstable. And when they pass a tipping point, then they will change on their own. Even without us further changing the climate, they will change on their own and tip into a different state. And this process, that'll take a few decades. And that's the climate freefall that I'm talking about. During these decades, that might actually be up to a century, we will be in a completely different climatic situation, which is most likely to be not just unstable, but with unpredictable weather conditions.
5: As we speak, communities here in British Columbia are evacuated and major highways closed. Wildfires are multiplying because of intense dry heat and dry lightning. So how can we understand the relationships between the news that we see on television or experience of extreme events around us and this process of tipping points, which we don't see?
6: For physicists, all these different extreme events are actually different, right? We very often in the media and also when we talk to the public, we sum them up because all of them seem to be getting more intense and stronger and more frequent too. But they all have different causes, obviously. Heat and wildfires, they are just increasing intensity because we warm the planet and thereby also increase the extremes. But other phenomena, for example, cold spells and extreme snowfall events, they have a different mechanism behind them. in the northern hemisphere, for example, they have often to do with the jet stream, but also because there's more water vapor in the atmosphere. Now, these are phenomena that all will intensify under global warming. At the moment, we don't know how much the tipping of certain parts of the climate system will influence these and will intensify them. And that's why in my Nature piece, I was just highlighting this aspect that we haven't investigated this enough yet, because people have been considering tipping points and being afraid of tipping points in the past. But they are actually, the word is a little bit misleading, because they unfold, the tipping unfolds over quite a long time on a human time scale, over several decades. And economists very often say, well, things that happen in 50 years, they don't care, we don't care about them because we have discounted economically, we can discount the damages of the future. Now, if the passing of tipping points intensify weather extremes, they'll do this right away. The moment the system becomes unstable, this will intensify the weather extremes, most likely. We don't know this yet, but we have investigations that point to this. And what I was I wanted to say that we really need to study this further.
5: Can governments and business plan for these extremes, the chaos, rather than gradual climate change? Would it be different how we handle this?
6: Yes, it would be quite different, but we have to do both because climate change is underway and we have to adapt to this. But it's easier to adapt to a certain extent to gradual climate change. The gradual climate change is accompanied by more extreme and more volatile weather. We know this already. The tipping will add on top of that and will make it even more volatile and even more unpredictable. But as you indicate, we have to adapt quite differently. For example, a rising sea level is going slowly and steadily and inevitably towards higher and higher sea levels. So you can adapt to that by coastal protection. A more volatile system means you have to adapt quite differently. You have to include buffers, for example. If you have a house needs to be then protected against extreme heat, extreme cold, against dryness. So you have to prepare your water system for extreme dryness, but at the same time for flood events. So adapting to variability, increasing variability, requires a different adaptation strategy than just to shifting backgrounds.
5: Well, as you say, very large natural systems that support hundreds of billions of people could shut down or change away from normal in a tipping point. Are you worried Northern Europe, the UK, Scandinavia could get much colder even as the rest of the world heats up?
6: Well, most climate projections that include a tipping of the Gulf Stream just find a reorganization of the heat. So in some cases, you actually find a slight cooling in the North Atlantic and in Scandinavia and northern in England. But in most cases, this is only a mild effect on top of the global warming. So in most predictions, the warming wins because even in these parts. But in any case, it's just a redistribution of heat. So all the heat that's missing in the North Atlantic will be more abundant in the South, in the rest of the globe. So a tipping of the North Atlantic current of the Gulf Stream system is disastrous for everyone because it increases uncertainty, but also it's like hitting the climate with a sledgehammer. It's such a huge redistribution of heat compared to the current normal that we really don't want to experience this.
5: Well, look, science of the deep past finds Earth went through long icebound periods and hothouse times lasting millions of years. Getting from one to the other seems to be the hard part. Is it fair to say it's not just the destination, but the chaos of the journey?
6: That's exactly my point also of this opinion piece in Nature, that it's the transition that is the problem. And we are doing, as humans, a transition that is at least 100 times faster than anything that nature has done in the past. if you really want to look into warmer climates, you have to go millions of years into the past. The last exchanges of ice ages and warm periods of the last 2 million years, they have been always similarly warm to our present or to a pre-industrial climate, and then colder because we have been in a warm period, in a geological warm period for 10,000 years. So the warming level that we are getting, that we are heading for at the moment, is unprecedented in millions of years of Earth's history. And we're doing it 100 times faster than even, the transition from an ice age to a glacial period that we experienced 10,000 years ago. And let me highlight one aspect. Human civilization has developed in the last 10,000 years. You can go all around the globe, from South America, from Africa, Asia, all around the globe. There wasn't a lot going on. Obviously, there was something going on, but we really benefited as human civilization from the stable climate of the last 10,000 years. Before that, there was the Ice Age, and humans had a much harder time to settle down. Now, this 10,000 years were very stable in climate, and we are destabilizing this climate dramatically over the last 100 years now because we burn oil, gas, and coal.
5: Do you think we have conclusively destabilized Earth's climate beyond the point of return?
6: Well, some systems have been destabilized, most likely, but it's not conclusive. It's the Greenland ice sheet, for example, is most likely past its tipping point, in my assessment. The Western Arctic ice sheet might have been destabilized. But we are actually at the moment at the tipping point of a number of systems very close to it. So we have to, in any case, we have to reduce carbon emissions now dramatically in order to avoid future risks that we won't be able to manage.
5: When I started covering climate on radio in 2006, most institutions, like the Potsdam Institute, were trying to construct the climate future for coming centuries. These days, I think we struggle to understand what is happening right now. Would you agree?
6: Yeah, to a certain extent, but that's also because we are looking more deeply, more detailed onto the climate problem. You know, in the beginning of climate science, we were trying to understand the evolution of the global mean temperature. We can understand this now quite easily because we understand the fundamental physics of the climate change problem. We understand how much more evaporation we have under a warming climate, and therefore how much more rainfall we get on a global average. But now we are looking much more detailed into the climate system and ask, where is the weather going to change, how much, and where is the climate going to change by how much? And then we try to understand these patterns, and that's actually at the heart of the climate problem for society. We are moving away from the physics of the global average towards the impact of climate on society, and that's obviously more complicated, and that can give us the feeling that that we understand less, but we definitely understand much more than we did 20 years ago.
5: As we wrap this up, what are you working on next?
6: Well, I'm going to try to understand how weather changes in this tumbling climate, because we haven't done this so far, and it was basically my shout out to the colleagues around the globe to join us in this effort, because the next three generations will be dominated by parts of the climate system becoming unstable and the weather that is accompanied by this instability.
5: From the Potsdam Institute for Climate Impact Research, we have been speaking with Professor Anders Leverman. He just published the comment in the journal Nature, Climate Freefall, Why the Biggest Risk to Our Economies is Yet to be Recognized. 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
5: Before we get to our guest from the EU Atmosphere Monitoring Service, a few quick notes in this time of climate freefall. I want to make a shout out to our California listeners. El Nino is delivering crazy storms. Less expected was an atmospheric pileup called the Kelvin Wave. Adding it up, as the meteorologist for the San Francisco Chronicle says, quote, bonkers. Sea levels are running 1.2 feet above the late 20th century baseline in San Diego, as sea surface temperatures are about 7 degrees Fahrenheit warmer than normal. These anomalous ocean temperatures and heights will continue through winter along the California coast amid El Nino. Through the first 5 days of October, San Francisco's tides are running more than 10 inches higher than the late 20th century baseline. That's from Anthony Edwards at the Chronicle. Staying in California, Captain Paul Watson was presented with a Lifetime Achievement Award at the 2026 Ohana Festival. A big figure in early Greenpeace, Watson went on to found Sea Shepherd Conservation Society.

0: Marine crews on donated boats into the harshest ocean in the world, the Southern Ocean around Antarctica, where nobody wants to go. And he put a spotlight on the whale slaughter by the Japanese at the end of the world. Watson's crew never had a fatality or serious injury, and those happen on every ship. Honor to the hero of the whales.
1: Well, I was raised in an Eastern Canadian fishing village, so I brought it very close to the ocean. I began to walk the trap lines, free the animals, and destroy the traps. And I've been doing the same thing for the last 60 years.
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0: Ah, out into the country for fresh air. Not likely. According to a United Nations report, only 5% of people in the world have clean air to breathe. That's probably not you, and it's not me. One pollutant you cannot see can burn our lungs over time and even lead to death. That is ozone, and that's what we're going to talk about in this segment. You know, oxygen sounds friendly, but with an extra atom, it becomes very reactive. It takes atoms from other molecules, including human tissue. In living things, this extra type of oxygen atom rapidly steals electrons from or reacts with lipids and proteins and DNA and biological tissue. When inhaled, ozone damages the delicate lining of the human respiratory tract, and it causes cell oxidation, inflammation, and tissue irritation. This isn't just another little thing. Low-level ozone kills at least 500,000 people a year. About 1 in 9 deaths from chronic obstructive pulmonary disease, COPD, that's due to long-term exposure to ozone. It severely aggravates asthma, lower respiratory infections, and cardiovascular conditions. The ozone threat is growing fast. Global deaths attributed to ozone have increased by over 50% since the year 2000. Oh, and that ground-level ozone gas is the third most important greenhouse gas driving human-caused global warming. Only carbon dioxide and methane cause more climate change. So, we just need to shut down those ozone factories and tailpipes. Nope, not that either. Although car tailpipes, industry smokestacks, and wildfires lead to more ozone, this triple oxygen threat is not coming directly out of any of those stacks. The pollution produces chemicals and organic bits that leads indirectly to ground-level ozone, if the conditions are right. What are those conditions? Heat really helps, and sunlight is critical. This is another case where solar energy causes chemical reactions in the air. Here is the technical description. Sunlight turns standard oxygen, O2, into ozone, O3, through photolysis. For that, we need the strange story of oxygen.
3: It's a strange story.
0: It can keep you alive, or it can kill you. Because on its own, an oxygen atom is unstable. It needs two more electrons, from somewhere, to be stable. Almost all of the oxygen on this planet, 99.9%, is bound up in minerals, including Earth's crust and in the water. We think of oxygen as a gas, but under our feet, oxygen is almost half of the mass in the crust and the mantle below you. You are standing on a sea of captive oxygen. By itself, oxygen is short two electrons, as I say, so virtually all oxygen on Earth is bonded to another oxygen atom. That way, they can share electrons and be happy. That is O2, the oxygen that we breathe. This pair can share electrons with another oxygen atom, and that threesome is called ozone, or O3. Ozone is pretty rare compared to O2. For a single oxygen atom near the surface of the Earth, its lifespan is measured in nanoseconds. in a billion

0: billionth of a second, that free oxygen will find another two electrons somewhere from almost any element on the planet, in a billionth of a second. There is one exception, one home for ozone around this place. That's in the stratosphere between 10 to 30 miles up, 10 to 50 kilometers above the surface. Solar energy there is so violent in the ultraviolet spectrum that it continually breaks oxygen, O2, into separate oxygen atoms. That triple form of oxygen can absorb the sun's rays in a cyclical process that eliminates harmful UVB radiation. That is why a band of ozone floats in the stratosphere around the planet and why it protects our skin from harmful bands of solar light. But, to be truthful, the ozone layer is not in any way connected to the story of dangerous ground level that we're dealing with here today. The story of free oxygen in the air down here is quite different. And harmful ozone in ground air never rises to the upper atmosphere to become part of that protective shield. So there's no happy ending there. Here's the scoop. About 20 miles up, say 30 kilometers above the Earth, the ozone layer absorbs all the ultraviolet C and most of the UVB, and that prevents high energy radiation from reaching us on the ground, right? Protection comes from the good ozone miles up there. The light that does reach us at ground level is weaker. We receive only light with longer wavelengths, but it does include ultraviolet A, which is not filtered out in that upper atmosphere. This weaker sunlight does not carry enough energy to split oxygen molecules directly. To form ozone down where we breathe, sunlight needs a chemical shortcut, which is where pollutants come in. While oxygen with two atoms ignores the weaker sunlight reaching the ground, pollution molecules like nitrogen dioxide absorb lower energy UVA and visible light very easily. When sunlight hits nitrogen dioxide from vehicle exhaust or industrial power plants or wildfire smoke, the weak light is strong enough to snap off one of its oxygen atoms. So why does wildfire smoke or smog cause ozone spikes? You have to buckle up just for a minute while we do a little bit of atmospheric chemistry, and that comes from me, an amateur. But we can't understand ozone or its risks without this little bit of your time. Normally, in clean air, a natural balancing act prevents ozone from building up to dangerous levels near the ground. The combination of one nitrogen atom plus one oxygen atom is called nitric oxide, or NO. Nitric oxide quickly reacts back with the newly formed ozone and turns it back into nitrous dioxide and harmless regular oxygen. So there's a cycle going on there where, when we grew up through the ages, there was a balance between, and so we didn't have too much ozone to breathe in our lungs. Come along wildfire smoke and industrial emissions, and that breaks this balance. And that's because they contain massive amounts of something called volatile organic compounds. These are organic compounds, they're carbon-based chemicals, and they easily evaporate into gases at room temperature. You don't have to heat them up. They release distinct-smelling vapors from everyday sources like paint, gasoline, cleaning products, and smoke into the air we breathe. I mean, you might recognize the smell of formaldehyde in new furniture or plywood, or you can smell a volatile organic compound called acetone in liquid nail polish remover. VOCs scavenge the nitric oxide before it can destroy the ozone. So these volatile organic compounds recycle nitric oxide back into nitrogen dioxide, and that leaves sunlight more fuel to keep creating free oxygen atoms, and that's the secret. Without precursor pollutants to absorb low-energy light and prevent ozone breakdown, the air at ground level remains free of dangerous ozone accumulation. That whole brew of invisible molecular chemistry in the air is what turns our pollution into something that is harmful to breathe. we are fortunate to reach one of the pioneers of ozone and public health and the battle for safe air. Let's go to our interview.
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0: Know it or not, most of us are living with dirty air. Cars, trucks, and industry add a wild mix of chemicals. Then sunlight and smog combine to become ozone. At ground level, ozone damages lungs in everything from humans to dogs, cats, livestock, and wild animals. Birds are extremely sensitive to it. A global view of ozone pollution is just part of a new air quality report from CAMS, the EU's Copernicus Atmospheric Monitoring Service. Released September 2026, the first CAMS Atmosphere Watch covers ozone, wildfire smoke, and dust plumes. To get the latest, we reached CAMS Director Dr. Lawrence Rule. She has 25 years' experience in air pollution and atmospheric chemistry. Rule chairs a steering body for the United Nations Convention on Long-Range Transboundary Air Pollution. 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
2: Hello.
0: So you helped create the first air quality forecasting system in France. It was tested, unfortunately, in the worst case scenario, I think, the 2003 summer heat wave, and that killed tens of thousands of people. What did you learn from that?
2: Yes, you're right. It was during a very special period. At that time, in fact, I was a scientist, I was a researcher, and this air quality forecasting system that we have developed with some colleagues was just a prototype, a demonstrator to check whether we would be able to forecast air quality and the behavior of atmospheric pollutants. And during that time, the heat waves, the 2003 heat waves occurred in Europe, ozone levels raised amazingly, and we have been able to predict that. And we've worked closely with the French authorities, and what I've learned is that forecasting, informing, being able to anticipate such events could help the authorities, the decision makers, to take more efficient decisions and more active decisions to fight against such events. And this is the reason why I'm very happy to have continued to work on such forecasting systems, so at the European scale and worldwide now with CAMS.
0: The new CAMS report does warn about ozone, not high in the stratosphere, but down here at lung level. Could you tell us about the health dangers of ground-level ozone? What happens, medically speaking?
2: Ground-level ozone is a harmful pollutant, an air pollutant, which has harmful effects on health. And those effects relate to respiratory disease, according to the World Health Organization. So it means that you may have some difficulties to breathe, but also it means that sensitive people who have some asthma symptoms could have more difficulties to breathe. And ozone is associated also to premature death statistics, unfortunately, that are set by the health community, by the World Health Organization. Almost 500,000 of premature deaths are recorded every year due to exposure to ozone.
0: So people around the world are exposed to harmful ozone that we can't see. Where is it coming from?
2: This is a challenge, you're right. We cannot see ozone. So it's a result. It's a secondary pollutant, what we call a secondary pollutant. I mean, it's not directly emitted from the ground level. It's the combination, the chemical combination with a photochemical reaction of several pollutants, what we call the precursors. I would say nitrogen dioxide that come from traffic, road traffic, or combustion processes, and volatile organic compounds or hydrocarbons that come from industry, from solvent, including domestic products, but also from vegetation. So this is this chemical engine that create ozone when there is sunlight and when the temperature are quite high.
0: So when we see pictures of terrible smog in Delhi or rolling smoke from Canadian wildfires, is there ozone in there?
2: No, not directly. When you consider, in fact, wildfires are a source of air pollutants by themselves. Wildfires release carbon dioxide, but also particulate matter. Particulate matters are pollutants, and also those precursors, those ozone precursors, so nitrogen dioxide, that create ozone. So in the plume, you will not find really ozone, but you will find the precursors and air pollutants that could impact air quality very far away from the sources, the wildfire sources.
0: Just so that we can picture it, where is the worst ozone-polluted region in the world?
2: According to our analysis for 2026, Asia is the continent which is most impacted by ozone. And if you look at the maps of the CAMS Atmosphere Watch, you can see that large, very large areas in Asia, from actually even from Middle East to Pakistan, north of India, Bangladesh, Southeast Asia, China, large areas are impacted by high ozone concentrations. And the problem is that those areas are also amongst the most populated areas. So the exposure, which is the combination of high concentration with number of inhabitants, is very, very high in those areas.
0: We have listeners in North America, Europe, Australia, and about 55 other countries. Probably everyone assumes this story is not about them. What do you think?
2: Oh, it's wrong. It's wrong. actually, and this is also what is so difficult to deal with ozone. It's true that there are some areas, like the ones that I've described for Asia, that are more exposed. But the northern hemisphere, all the northern hemisphere, is exposed to quite high level of ozone. And when you look at the statistics that we have published, it's more than half of the population which is exposed to very poor, to extremely poor level of air quality due to ozone. So in fact, this is a problem. Everyone is concerned, except in very specific areas like maybe the Tibetan Plateau. But in the northern hemisphere, this is really a global problem.
0: In fact, your report finds just 5% of the world's population has air that the World Health Organization labels good. I mean, that's pretty amazing. Does that low-level ozone then rise up to become the good ozone in the ozone layer that protects us from harmful radiation? And if it doesn't, what does happen to it?
2: No. In fact, it's a very good question, because you allow me to explain the difference between tropospheric ozone, which is the ozone that we breathe, that is harmful for human health and for ecosystems as well, and that is created by those photochemical reactions that I have explained, and stratospheric ozone is ozone at the higher altitude, beyond 10 kilometers in the atmosphere, and this is the layer which, as you said, protects Earth from solar radiation, and this is a natural compound. So this part is natural, and sometimes what happens is that stratospheric ozone goes to lower levels. So there are stratospheric ozone intrusion that could, in some cases, in some areas, especially in the mountainous areas, that could increase tropospheric ozone concentration. But the opposite, so tropospheric ozone rising toward stratospheric ozone, it doesn't happen. This is the opposite, in fact.
0: Wow, that's amazing. So sometimes we get ozone from the stratosphere dropping down, especially if we're in the mountains, as you say, but the ozone that humans create further down doesn't go up. So now I think we have a clearer picture. What is the relationship or relationships between low-level ozone and climate change?
2: In fact, very, very simple relationship. I would say ozone, tropospheric ozone, low ground-level ozone, is a greenhouse gas, in fact. Depending on the assessment, it's considered as the third or the fourth most impactful greenhouse gas after carbon dioxide or methane. So the relationship is very close. And it means also that when you find mitigation strategies to reduce ozone, tropospheric ozone levels, you also reduce the concentrations of a greenhouse gas in the atmosphere. So this is really win-win.
0: Many people check the weather before they go out. Maybe we should also be checking the quality of the air before we go out.
2: Yes. And in many countries, in many cities, there are organizations which are in charge of air quality monitoring, which publish some indices about the quality of the air. And sometimes you can also have subscriptions to some websites which provide you with some information about the air pollutant concentrations and the forecast as well, since we are able to forecast air pollutant concentrations 4-5 days ahead. And of course, I could only recommend people to check what is published by their countries or other cities or by camps.
0: And what could governments and business do to start clearing the air to reduce the ozone health threat?
2: Ozone, in fact, we know that air pollution mitigation strategies that are based on the reduction of emissions of air pollutants work. Because for other pollutants, like particulate matter or nitrogen dioxide, the ambient concentrations have been reduced in many parts of the world, in the U.S., in North America or in Europe, thanks to the regulations to mitigation strategies. For ozone, it takes more time. It will take more time because there are other factors like the heat waves, since, as I told you, ozone is created when there are warm, high temperatures, sunlight, which means that with climate change, there is an offset factor that is difficult to deal with. Also because ozone travels across the hemisphere, and the background level of ozone are also influenced by sources very far away, which are located very far away from where you live. So this is another factor that makes things difficult. But reduction of the emissions of those precursors, nitrogen dioxide or oxides, and volatile organic compounds are still the key to reduce ozone. And it should be done both at the local, national, and global level. So international collaboration is also a key factor to develop successful strategies.
0: This is Radio EcoShock. I'm Alex with our guest, Lawrence Rule, director of the Copernicus Atmospheric Monitoring Service. On another front, your new CAMS Atmosphere Watch also covers dust. Why?
2: Because dust is a part of the particulate matter problem, in fact. In some regions, when there are dust episodes, the level of concentration of particulate matter, and especially coarse particulate matter that we call PM10, so those that with a diameter which is lower than 10 microns, when there are dust events, those PM are made of dust. And PM have also very harmful effects on health. So there is a health issue associated with the dust. There is another issue. This is for the development of renewable energy and solar energy efficiency because of dust soiling. So this is important to be able to predict such dust episode and to assess their impact on air quality and on some energy activities.
0: A new paper in Science Advances finds a global decline in atmospheric dust during the 21st century. As far as I can find, that decline was not reported by Copernicus Atmospheric Monitoring Service. Did I miss that? And why would there be less dust?
2: Yes, I see the paper you are talking about. So we have not reported anything about dust trends in the CAMS Atmosphere Watch report because the report really focuses on 2026. What happened during this year so far. So this is the reason why. But regarding the trend analysis that is carried out in the paper, this is a very good paper based on multimodal analysis, and CAMS global model is one of those. I think that this is interesting. They raise the point that dust trends seem to have decreased. Why there is less dust? This is not so obvious. There are several possibilities, several options. It can be due to changes in meteorological patterns and, for instance, weaker winds. It can be due to changes in the land surface with in some areas, greener areas, or increased soil moisture. It can be due also to atmospheric circulation changes, but this is not so clear. So it's true that the paper, and I think that we couldn't say more within CAMS, highlight a trend based on observation and modeling results, but the attribution work, why is it like that? This is still a field of investigation for the researchers.
0: You know, there has been discussion on the net and in science about whether recent bursts of warming are partly due to less sulfur coming out of ships. Now, this new science led by Ashok Kumar Gupta finds, quote, declining atmospheric dust might have modestly contributed to the rapid warming of the past two decades, end quote. What are your thoughts on this, Lawrence?
2: Once again, this is very speculative, and Kumar in the papers, they are very also cautious with this. In fact, the linkages between aerosols in the atmosphere and climate change is a field of research, investigation, and a bit controversial also because there are studies that provide very, very different results. So this is very, very difficult to provide a quantified assessment. What I really think is that, in fact, playing air quality against climate change is not good. What really works, and ozone gives us a very, very good example, is to find a way to find synergies between air pollution, air quality policies, and climate policies to enhance the benefits, the win-win aspects of both challenges. So this is very important. It's true to investigate, to understand what happens, but this is also very important to find good ways and complementary solutions.
0: An American atmosphere or a French atmosphere cannot exist. Air travels around the world. We need international action to clean it up. And without getting too technical, is that happening?
2: Yes. You mentioned, I've been for 10 years the chair of the Economic Commission for Europe, the United Nations. And in this UNEC convention, there is convention dedicated to long-range transboundary air pollution. And I've been the chair of the scientific body, of one of the scientific bodies of this convention, and we've been looking for such solution, international, intergovernmental action to find, first, to exchange good practice, but also to find solution altogether that, especially for those pollutants that travel across so long distances, when we know that the impact could be felt thousands kilometers away from the sources. So there are those kinds of areas. There are also scientific areas where this is discussed. Of course, it's not the end. It should develop further. Certainly, we should continue to find solutions to be a bit also more ambitious regarding the mitigation strategies. But there are some initiatives, some bodies that support such ideas, such development.
0: Final question: why did CAMS decide to issue an atmosphere watch? How often should we expect it, and will it cover the same or different topics?
2: So it's true. So CAMS is running now for 10 years. So this EU program is implemented by the European Centre for Medium Range Weather Forecast, ECMWF, my organization, for more than 10 years. And it's true that we have achieved amazing results regarding the performance of our systems, of our model. And this year was a bit special regarding exposure, especially of Europe, but yes, the northern, I think, hemisphere as well, to those ozone events, wildfires, dust plumes, and we thought that it was a good time maybe to gather in a nice way, with nice visualization, all this knowledge that we have accumulated for 10 years, and to share that as our assessment. I hope that we will be able to publish such a report every year. I think that it will not be the same topic every year, because CAMS works on so many other areas. Perhaps, for instance, that next year we will talk more about methane, because we do a lot to monitor and forecast methane concentrations and methane emissions, also based on Earth observation. And we know that methane is also one of the ozone precursors. So reducing and understanding methane emissions and reducing methane emissions is also a way to fight against ozone, and perhaps next year we will focus more on this activity.
0: From the European Centre for Medium-Range Weather Forecasts, we've been speaking with the director of the Copernicus Atmosphere Monitoring Service, Dr. Lawrence Rule. 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Lawrence, thank you for talking with us.
2: Thank you very much.
0: That's it for this show. 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
1: Partly sunny today, with high temperatures around 66. Mostly cloudy overnight, with lows around 50 degrees. For Sunday, rain is likely throughout the day, with highs around 58. 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
2: Hi, welcome to Food Sleuth Radio, where we help you think beyond your plate. I'm Melinda Hemmelgarn, a registered dietitian and investigative nutritionist on a mission to connect the dots between food, health, and agriculture and find food truth. And today, I'm honored to welcome my guest, Dr. Maria Doa. She is the Senior Director of Chemicals Policy at the Environmental Defense Fund, where her primary focus is on reducing exposures to toxic chemicals through health protective implementation of the Toxic Substances Control Act. Dr. Doa joined the Environmental Defense Fund in 2021 after a 30-year career at the Environmental Protection Agency, where she developed extensive experience in chemical safety, risk policy, and risk management of chemicals. At the EPA, she created and led programs to reduce risks to many industrial and commercial chemicals, including lead, PCBs, mercury, and asbestos, and to increase the public's access to information on toxic chemicals. She holds a doctorate in organic chemistry from the University of Pittsburgh and a Bachelor of Science in Chemistry from the University of Michigan. Welcome, Maria.
3: Thank you. It's a pleasure to be here.
2: Well, I ran across an article that you co-authored with Consumer Reports, and it's titled Disease by a Thousand Cuts, How a Daily Barrage of Chemicals in Our Food Makes Us More Likely to Get Sick Over Time. And it was such a well-written article and covered so many important points that I was hoping that you would join us on Food Sleuth Radio. But before we dive into that, I wanted to ask you, how did you become interested in organic chemistry and especially interested in toxic chemical exposures?
3: From a young age, I was interested in science. And when I was at university, I just found it extremely interesting. And when I was in graduate school, finishing up my doctorate, I started learning about chemicals such as dioxins, which build up in people and contaminate the environment. And I really wanted to do something about that and other toxic chemicals. And so I was lucky enough to start as a chemist at EPA. And while there, I broadened into science policy. And as part of my early career, I was in a program mandated by Congress called Community Right to Know. And the point of that program is for companies to report to EPA the releases into the environment of the toxic chemicals that they produce and use, and for EPA to make that available. So the communities near these facilities have that information. And that information is so important if they want to go to the facility and say, why are you releasing so much of this chemical into my environment? So it was really important because it gave communities more power and they couldn't be blown off as much as they had been. And it was also, it turned out to be a wake-up call for some companies, because in putting this together, they hadn't realized they were releasing quite as much. And some companies really tried to decrease what they were releasing. So that's how I first came to it. And I think the Right to Know experience was foundational for me in my career.
2: Yeah. Is that program still happening?
3: Yes, it's still happening because it's mandated by law. Well, I guess it doesn't always stop folks, but it's still happening. And a lot of people use that information and they use it to look at change over time. And people in environmental justice communities will use that information as one of their tools to try to improve their environment and reduce the risks they face.
2: So if a community is concerned that a company is releasing toxins into their environment, they are able to go to the EPA directly and find out what is being released?
3: Yes. I mean, it's not every chemical, but it's over 600 chemicals, and many of the forever chemicals, the PFAS chemicals, are on that list and need to be reported. And it's available online on the EPA website, and every year it's updated.
2: With all of the cuts that have happened at EPA, I'm wondering if that kind of data will exist and continue to be updated.
3: Yes, I fear that they may. I mean, it has to be reported, but EPA with the cuts, it may just take them longer and longer to process the data that they receive and upload it. Yes.
2: The other thing that I'm thinking of is sometimes things are mandated by Congress, but it's the enforcement piece that is lacking.
3: Correct. And if a law is not enforced, folks won't follow it. And I think we're seeing that much more now where there's not enforcement, particularly at EPA. And a big example is on the toxic chemicals released into the air. The current administration has been giving facilities passes from complying. Yes, it goes beyond not compliance. It's giving them a pass.
2: Right.
3: Even though it's required.
2: So from your 30-year career at EPA, which is quite significant, you went through several administrations. Are there any take-home messages from that experience that you want to share with our listeners?
3: I think through the years, there's sort of pushes and there's corporate capture, and you see that under all administrations. Sometimes it's worse. However, I think with the current administration, what you're seeing is like the wholesale dismantling of scientific programs, and you're seeing the administration take a sledgehammer to science, particularly at EPA, while at the same time saying, oh, we're doing gold standard science, which is just not true. And they're changing the science to get the outcome they want. And the outcome is usually less regulation, less protection of people, and really putting profits ahead of health.
2: Mm. It's such a shame. So after your work at the EPA, your career really, you joined the Environmental Defense Fund. Let's let our listeners know a little bit about the Environmental Defense Fund. What is your mission and what led you to that particular organization?
3: Well, the mission is to use science and economics to protect the environment and reduce climate change. My part of that is in protecting the environment and health. As part of this, I focus on toxic chemicals from, as I did it at EPA, but I'm also looking at chemicals that are used in food. And I really find it surprising the number of chemicals that are used industrially, commercially, and in consumer products that are approved for use in food.
2: Yes. In fact, there's a poll quote that says, near constant exposure to chemicals in food is taking a toll on Americans' health at all stages of development. Where is the FDA? And that leads me to think, okay, there's the EPA and then there's the FDA. And I think consumers hope that through our tax dollars and our congressional representation, that our government is looking out for us. And many of us think that if a product is sold, be it at a hardware store, whether it's a chemical to put on your lawn, or whether it's a food that you're going to feed your child, or a toy that you're going to let your child play with, we have this underlying assumption that our government is somehow looking out for us. So your question, where is the FDA, and your experience at the EPA makes me think that we've got some work to do.
3: Oh, I agree. We have a lot of work to do, and in a number of areas. For decades, FDA has been required by the law to look at the combined effects of similar chemicals, chemicals that cause the same types of harm, like harm to children's development or harm to reproduction, that FDA should be considering similar chemicals in your food and not treating them as if you're exposed to them in isolation and if the effect of the chemical doesn't relate. So let me give an example.
2: Great.
3: I'm a fan of chocolate. And if I eat a big piece of chocolate cake and separately I eat chocolate cookies, I know that they're similar and they're going to have similar effects in the body. There's going to be some caffeine in them. There's the fat. There's all the sugar. But what FDA would say, let's pretend that Maria only ate the cake and not the chocolate cookies. And then separately, let's pretend that Maria only ate the chocolate cookies and not the chocolate cake. And your body doesn't treat it that way. Your body is like, she had a lot of chocolate. So Congress said, you should look at this. And why it's important is that there are chemicals that may look the same, very similarly, and they cause similar harms. Like there's a group of chemicals called phthalates. Some people call them the everywhere chemical because they're used so much and they're in packaging for consumer products, household products, food products also. And what they do is they affect the development of the male reproductive system. And they do multiple things, but this is what's the most sensitive. And so what FDA should be doing is saying, let's look at all of those phthalates together and figure out the impact on the body. And what FDA has done until very recently, and very recently it's only been taking baby steps, is they pretend that even if you're exposed to five of them, that you are only exposed to one. And they assess them in isolation of each other. And what that does, in effect, is it underestimates the risk that those chemicals pose to you. And FDA has approved them when they shouldn't, because they're harmful when you look at them together.
2: Mm. You're making me think about regrettable substitutions too. BPA, for example. BPA is one of these compounds. Perhaps you could also call it an everywhere chemical. It's in the lining of food cans. It's in nipples on a bottle. Sports bottles were a source of this. I don't know how much BPA has been removed from these products, but a substitute compound comes onto the market. So companies can say now they're BPA-free, but they contain BPS. So another form of the compound, but not the exact one. Am I explaining this correctly?
3: Yes, exactly. Which is why FDA should consider families or classes of compounds, because it's a little bit of a whack-a-mole type of thing. They'll say, okay, we don't have BPA. We have this other one, and it causes the same effects. And so you may take BPA out of some products and put BPS in, but then BPA is in other products still, and you're exposed to the combination of them all. And you see with not only for food products, but consumer products more broadly and even industrially, folks will go to the easiest substitute. Like, I know this works. Let me look at something super similar, and I bet that will work too. So I'm just going to switch. So you're not addressing the toxicity, essentially. You're making this claim, and people say, oh, I'm okay now. And not really, because they're still being exposed to the same type of chemical.
2: Yeah, and there's so much confusion in the marketplace. Okay, let me take one break because we're about halfway through. I want to remind our listeners that if you're just joining us, you're tuned into Food Sleuth Radio, and today we are joined by Dr. Maria Doa. She is the Senior Director of Chemicals Policy at the Environmental Defense Fund and one of the authors of an excellent paper titled Disease by a Thousand Cuts, How a Daily Barrage of Chemicals in Our Food Makes Us More Likely to Get Sick Over Time. What I loved about this article, Maria, is that you talk about cumulative effects and synergistic effects. And when we just look, or when our regulatory bodies just look at the effects of one chemical at a time, we miss the synergistic effects. And so you explain in the paper where 1 + 1 can equal more than 2. Do you want to give us any examples of that?
3: So many chemicals are 1 + 1 = 2. And there are some, like some dioxins, that are 1 + 1 = 2. But I think the important point is the 1 + 1 = 2, because often what FDA and others will do is they will say, we're not going to add them together. We're going to look at them as one. It's just one. It's not 1 + 1 = 2 or 1 + 1 = more than 2. And I think we want to get over the hump where they are adding it together for the cumulative effects, because that's in the real world what our body experiences.
2: You've got a great visual here in this paper, and I will provide a link to our listeners so that everyone can take a look at this and share it with their loved ones and neighbors. But you've got an example exposure with a possible food-related source for the thyroid gland. And you explain that the thyroid regulates so many functions in the body, brain, metabolism, circulation, etc. And so you show the effects. You've got bisphenol A from a beer can. You've got phthalates from plastics. You've got PFAS forever chemicals in food packaging. And I might add also they can be from pesticide residues. You've got PVC from takeout containers, parabens in baked goods, and arsenic, say, in rice. And all of these things accumulate over time so that the thyroid's health is continuously deteriorating.
3: Yes, and I think this demonstrates that you should be looking at this. You should be coming out with 1 + 1 + 1 + 1 + 1 + 1 = 6, rather than each is 1, not getting past 1. And the impacts on the thyroid, and many of these chemicals that are listed here cause effects at such low levels. So the actual dose you're getting when you are exposed to multiple of these is much higher than if you looked at any one of these chemicals, the exposure from any one of these chemicals in isolation.
2: Yeah, and I'm really glad you mentioned small amounts, because that's typically the argument we hear, especially from industry. So, oh, don't worry about it. It's just such a tiny amount, a drop in an Olympic-sized swimming pool. But lo and behold, some of these compounds, especially when we talk about endocrine disruptors, from my understanding, is those teeny tiny amounts can actually have a big effect on the system. Do you want to talk about that at all?
3: Well, the teeny tiny amounts, and you see that with a lot of chemicals, and it's chemicals that affect the endocrine system where it is very, very low. But there are also other chemicals that affect development where it may not be via the endocrine system, but they affect development during pregnancy and with infants, where you have just the tiniest amounts and people will be exposed to it and maybe not realize it and have these effects. One example is a chemical called trichloroethylene, which used to be used for degreasing parts. It's also shockingly still approved for decaffeinating coffee, and it causes fetal heart malformations. at the smallest amount. And at levels so small, you may not, you just won't be able to say, where did it come from? And I think that's what's really insidious about a number of these chemicals and about not treating the cumulative effects and looking at how they are either additive or synergistic in their effects. And actually, you know, I'm glad you brought up synergistic too, because I don't think there's been a lot done on looking at the range of chemicals, bisphenols, the PFAS chemicals, the phthalates, to see if they're synergistic among themselves.
2: Right. And I'm listening to you talk about decaf coffee, and I'm thinking about the pregnant woman who is trying to do the very best thing for their developing baby. And so they're choosing decaf coffee, fully unaware that there is a compound that was used to make that, that would pose harm. And especially, you know, I remember studying the development of the fetus, and it's so sensitive. Like if a particular organ system is developing on day 29, and that's the day when you're exposed to a harmful compound, that's when you can influence or have a negative effect on that fetus. So it's so important for people to recognize when they are the most vulnerable. I always try to communicate with pregnant women, for example, or moms of young children to help them understand that this is when these compounds matter so much more.
3: Yes. And I would say on decaf, I would just put a plug in. There's a method called the Swiss water method. And I would look for that on the decaf coffee, because there's also another chemical called methylene chloride, and that's the one that's really used the most, and it's associated with liver cancer. So I would stay away from that.
2: So let's talk about why aren't these compounds banned? You'll hear from people who say, well, you know, I went to Europe and they don't have the same kinds of additives in their food as they do here, and I feel so much better when I eat when I'm abroad. And I think, gosh, we've got an abundance of science. I'm thinking especially my last foray into looking at this was chlorpyrifos, the pesticide chlorpyrifos. There's so much damning evidence. Why didn't the EPA ban this compound? And I'm thinking about the methylene chloride. We've got evidence of harm. Wouldn't we be wiser to require companies to decaffeinate their coffee with a safer method, knowing that there's an alternative that exists, than to choose one that we know poses harm? Why aren't we making that shift?
3: I think part of it is corporate capture, and part of it is who's the client, the main stakeholder? Is it us or is it the companies? And I think that, yeah, why did it take EPA 30 years to finally ban methylene chloride for most uses? Why does FDA still have an approval for methylene use in decaf coffee? Why are so many industrial chemicals still approved for use in food packaging and processing? We also did a report on carcinogens, and there are 21 either known human carcinogens or carcinogens, or chemicals reasonably anticipated to cause cancer, that are still on FDA's books as being approved for various uses despite the ban on carcinogens in food under the Delaney Clause. I find it unacceptable.
2: Right. Well, that gets back to your question here in the paper, where is the FDA? And one would hope that our congressional representative

0: at all?
1: Oh, sure. And I think we want FDA to do their job. And so we have an action alert at edf.org/action where you can tell FDA to get cancer-causing chemicals out of food because it's up to them. They have the responsibility, the expertise, the authority to take action, and they should be doing their job.
0: Has this been effective in the past?
1: Oh, I think these action alerts, yes, they contribute to action by the federal government in some areas. I think it's a little bit more challenging now, but that doesn't mean we shouldn't raise our voices and tell FDA to do their job, that it shouldn't be up to us to analyze our food, our beverages, to figure out, oh my God, is there a carcinogen? Is there an endocrine disruptor in there that we don't know about?
0: Right. Unfortunately, we are out of time, but I want to give you an opportunity to leave our audience with any bits of information that you want to make sure they take home.
1: I would like folks to maybe step back a little and to realize that we're exposed to any one chemical, not only from food, but from our environment and, the air, the water, the land. And it's important for the federal government, and that's both FDA and EPA, to do their job and take action and put health ahead of profits so that communities, all of us, aren't harmed by these toxic chemicals that make up too much of our environment and our food.
0: And also in this paper, you've got some very good action steps that people can take at home. You talk about choosing fresh, unpackaged foods over packaged and processed alternatives where possible. You advocate buying organic when possible, washing fruits and vegetables before consuming them, parboiling rice in water for 5 minutes before pouring out the water. I'm assuming that's because of arsenic and lead contamination.
1: Yes.
0: And then you also recommend avoiding microwaving food in plastic and use glass, ceramic, or stainless steel storage containers. These are really good first step ways for people to make a difference in their own homes. But I totally agree with you. It's our government. These are our agencies funded by our tax dollars. So I want to just thank you for bringing these points home for us.
1: Thank you so much. It's been a pleasure.
0: All right. I want to thank our listeners for joining us. Remind everyone that Food Sleuth Radio is produced by Dan Hemmelgarn for KOPN in Columbia, Missouri. Most of all, I want to thank my guest, Dr. Maria Doa. She is the Senior Director of Chemicals Policy at the Environmental Defense Fund and one of the authors of a terrific paper that dives into contaminants in our food. It's called Disease by a Thousand Cuts: How a Daily Barrage of Chemicals in Our Food Makes Us More Likely to Get Sick Over Time. Thank you for your work and for being our guest.
1: Thank you so much.
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5: 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And this is Laura Flanders and Friends. Welcome.
11: This is a coming-of-age moment for democracy. It's a coming-of-age moment for humanity. Are we going to choose

0: kindness over cruelty. Our Earth systems work towards harmony, and sometimes destruction can be working towards harmony. Not us destroying, but there are some things in our system that are no longer useful. This is quite the time. We were given quite the opportunity to come in at this time.
1: We are in what today's guest calls a dark night of our national soul. Violence is targeting our women and girls and all those who identify as female. We're witnessing an epidemic of those who never make it home and are never heard from again. The Arctic ice is melting, and record numbers of our young people are losing their dreams to the doom scroll of the internet. So how do we find our courage? If every generation has a story to tell, what's this one's? In her newest book, our guest today reminds us that unusual things can happen at the intersection of time, form, place, and passion, and it is just possible that our story is unfolding exactly as it should. Those lines come from Girl Warrior on Coming of Age, the latest book from the celebrated writer Joy Harjo. Written as a guide for young people, especially young Indigenous girls, there is a message in Girl Warrior for anyone looking for help finding their way. And that, it seems to me, is all of us right now. Certainly me, which makes me very happy to welcome Joy Harjo to our program. Harjo is the author of countless books, including two American Book Award winners in Mad Love and War and Crazy Brave. And she was the executive editor of the groundbreaking When the Light of the World Was Subdued, Our Songs Came Through, a Norton anthology of Native Nations poetry. Harjo's a saxophone player and performer, a visual artist, a member of the Muscogee Creek Nation, and served three terms as the 23rd Poet Laureate of the United States from 2019 to 2022.
2: Here's Joy Harjo performing We the Peoples before at the Kennedy Center for First Peoples Fund.

0: It is my incredible honor and pleasure to welcome Joy Harjo to Laura Flanders and Friends. Welcome, friend.
1: Well, I'm glad to be back. It's been years.
0: Way too long.
1: Many years.
0: And thank you for this book. I took the liberty of lifting from your words to describe the nation, the moment that we're in as I'm feeling it. How would you describe it if you were to do it afresh today? How would you describe this moment that we're in?
1: You know, we're here to grow spiritual muscle. And this is quite the time. We were given quite the opportunity to come in at this time. This is what I tell younger generations, too, that they came in with exactly what we needed to get through and to learn. I mean, we are here to learn, and the learning continues no matter how young or how old you are. It's, you know, it's important that you keep open.
0: Well, this book, as you say, started out as a guide for young people, but it feels as if it became much more.
1: This book came about because I travel about quite a bit speaking, especially in universities. That's my major, that's my major touchdown places, and Native communities. And I speak to young people. And so I wrote this thinking about who they are, what they're going through during this time, to maybe give assistance because of things that I've been through. I can't, nor do I want to tell anyone what to do, but when you get to my age, you know, you've got some kind of wisdom. You've had teachers. I've had many, many teachers and mentors along the way. And so I just wanted to pass this along. And as I wrote, I did start to realize that, well, this is a coming of age moment, you know, for democracy. It's a coming-of-age moment for humanity. Are we going to choose kindness over cruelty? So, in a way, this book has turned out to address this age that we're all in together. Coming-of-age just isn't becoming an adult, but it's all of the kinds of becomings as we move toward self-knowledge, which is also community knowledge.
0: Will you write in the book in a variety of ways how challenging transformation can be, sometimes physically painful, often spiritually so. Our young people, well, our people are seeing, all of us are seeing tremendous rates of despair. Suicide rates have gone up something like 36% in 2 decades, especially among young people and kids of color, indigenous kids most of all. How did you find those young people and how did you connect with them?
1: Well, one of the stories, I think it's the third one in, called Mystery, was in the 80s. I was called up to the Wind River Reservation because the suicide was epidemic. And so much that it even was in the national news. And Natives rarely get into the national news. And so the community people called me in because they know the power of language. And they knew that poetry could be helpful to the young people. And so that story is about going up there and engaging with the young people and thinking about, too, what they were going through. And it's interesting. I love what happens when you're in the middle of creation, whatever it is, and things come. And I always say, thank you. Where did that come from? And I started thinking about how adolescence or even a period like we're going through now in this country and the whole earth is, you know, you're a caterpillar in your knowledge base, sort of in your awareness, and you're eating and taking in information and stories, and then the next thing you know, you're wrapped up in them, and it all starts to mesh and deteriorate, and there's chaos. Like right now, there's chaos. You don't know from one moment to the next what kind of insanity is going to erupt from the house where there is supposed to be a leader in residence. So that's that chaotic soup. But then in the stories, you know, what emerges from that is the butterfly. I equate in that story going from being a child to an adult is like that. That teenagehood, coming of age period is like that. But it's like that right now within, you know, in our collective community.
0: Well, I want to believe that we're shedding all those little legs and growing wings, and that it's just painful. So I can relate to the discomfort, perhaps. And I guess that brings me to your question about how you found your story. I think if I remember from your memoirs, you wrote about, I think you put it as escaping to the warmth of Santa Fe to a native school, not how people normally talk about those native boarding schools. But for you, yours had a focus on arts, and you were always an artist, a visual artist and a music maker. Describe that for us, if you would, that moment in your life, that period for you.
1: Yes. I mean, the residential or Indian schools could be pretty brutal, you know, with large graveyards attached to them. And there was even some of that. I went to the Institute of American Indian Arts when it was a Bureau of Indian Affairs school, and they were doing something then that had never been done before, which is arts. They brought in some of the finest native and non-native artists, and you had to, as a student, it went from 8th to grade to 12th and 2 years postgraduate, you had to apply. I applied with drawings, and I got in, and it saved my life because, I mean, can you imagine being, it's sort of like the Fame School in New York, you know, where you're suddenly around your own kind, you know, you're the weirdo, but so is everybody else, you know, and everyone has a similar story. We came from Native communities all over the country, even as far as from Florida to Alaska, to make art with people who are making art. That became my home, and that really saved my life. Yet we weren't allowed to speak native languages. There was still residue, you know, from the previous Indian school, previous Indian school incarnations. But this one was, I guess, a kind of bridge.
0: You talk a lot in the book about the challenge of sort of surfing, bad verb, but the internet. And it does seem to me that a lot of people go to the internet for what you found at that school, for community, for people like them, for their own folks. How do you weigh the sort of advantages and disadvantages of everybody in their palm of their hand, or so many people being able to connect to the world?
1: I think that a lot of the young, this is what I've noticed going on the internet, because I go on there too, is that they're not who the people aren't often who they say they are, or they remake their image with effects or so on to be somebody who they think they should be. I think that's the main difference. At Indian school, we were just who we were. We weren't dealing with filters. We weren't dealing with trying to fit in with people we didn't even know, you know, in that community.
2: This is Laura Flanders and Friends. Laura's guest is renowned poet, performer, writer, and activist Joy Harjo of the Muscogee Creek Nation, the first Native poet laureate of the United States and the author of numerous award-winning books. Her latest, Girl Warrior on Coming of Age, is a companion and guide dedicated especially to young Indigenous girls finding their path in a complex world. Coming up next, how do we balance our stories with those of our ancestors, especially when the truths are difficult and the moment demands honesty? Joy also offers her perspective on what it means to inherit, steward, and rethink wealth through the lens of tribal history and collective responsibility. You can watch this episode and see our guests in action at lauraflanders.org. That's also where we invite you to subscribe to our newsletter so that you'll be the first to know about upcoming shows and web exclusives. Subscribers also get the full uncut conversation from today's guest. The discussion continues, but first here's Fire by Bright Dark Dawn, featuring Joy Harjo, courtesy of the artist.

0: I guess one of the things I have in my mind is how to balance our own story with our ancestors' story, with what we bring into this moment, which can feel heavy but also helpful, as you say.
1: Or impossible. Impossible, because you think about it, is there's contradictions. Every one of us is a contradiction. I finally had to realize through the years is you can't make peace with everything. That there is no, you cannot, like, there are people in our families we can't talk to because they're not going to listen. And are we going to listen to them because they're supporting somebody who, you know, is going down the street and taking the grandfather of friends who has never lived in another country and dragging him off into dragging them off and sending them to a country they've never been to.
0: Never to come home and never to be heard from again.
1: Yeah, yeah. So I'm not sure, because I am about, I think everybody has a story, and all this, you know, the whole first part one is about a dream, you know, where all the stories exist, but it doesn't mean that the stories aren't the same. We need a diversity of stories. I mean, there would be no story at all without challenge. There would be no story without contradictions. The bone and the muscle of being human is stories. That's what we do. I remember going through years ago thinking about what use are human beings to the ecosystem. And I really couldn't find a reason that we were here except that we make stories, you know, that, and that it's important we express gratitude and that we're helpful to the other beings, to each other and the other beings who live here.
0: So how are we doing on that front?
1: I think most people really want the same things. They might go about it in a different way. And I don't know how you deal with that with people who demand, and we see a lot of that here with certain religions, especially in the state of Oklahoma, who demand that everyone think like them. And they will enact laws to force that, to force, and I don't know what, I don't know what you do with that, really. I mean, we can stand up, and then there's a point to where you start feeding it because you're giving them all the energy, and yet you need to acknowledge it, but continue to make a story weave that includes the children and includes, you know, is about making a place of that, so that everyone has fresh water. So that, you know, everyone has enough food to eat. You know, you're not stealing from the poor to give the money to people who already have too much money. In the Muskogee tradition, if somebody is accumulating and lives to accumulate, they're seen as being mentally ill.
0: Well, maybe that is the illness we are trying to shake off right this minute.
1: Yes, it's kind of inbuilt. It seems built into the system. And maybe this is why we're going through this, is to all of us to understand, to see it within ourselves, you know, and to change.
0: Music seems like it's playing a healing role with you too.
1: Yes. My mother was a songwriter, singer, and we had some of the best country swing band musicians at our house jamming out.
0: You didn't always play the sax.
1: I always kind of wanted to, but I didn't pick up a saxophone till I was almost 40. I have a new album coming out from Folkways. They said, I'm not supposed to say the name yet, but it'll be out from Folkways in March. And it was produced with Esperanza Spalding.
0: I can't wait for that. You have another book of poems coming out too. Is there anything you want to read from those?
1: Yes, I'll read a poem called Overwhelm. Again, addressing these times. And I wound up in a little hotel room in Gunnison. It was in Gunnison, that's right, Gunnison, Colorado. And I remember noting on the elevator, there was a guy, he was really big with a case of beer. And I thought, that's trouble. Well, he wound up in the hotel room next to mine. So here's the poem, Overwhelm. There was a door between the men arguing and me in the small town hotel when I returned late to my room. Then they went quiet. which can be more dangerous. I became stealthy in my mind. Bad spirits find doorways in stupor. I used to seek lift from the overwhelm and drink. I'd ride over the meadow of doubt flowers to the field of miracles where anything was possible in the blur. I never drank alone. It was the circle that drew me from the haunting to the waters. We remembered songs we thought we had forgotten, and we were beautiful beyond belief. The profane danced wildly with the sublime. How ridiculous now to think we were happy in the quick shelter we sought from truth. I now understand how a whole country can drink from the waters of illusion and go down, and how easy fury can turn to gunshots, then give way to torpor. I needed a respite from the story, then as in now. I counted the steps from midnight to home, to your arms. The dark skies of eternity were lit with small fires. They showed me the way. Mm.
0: That question of how you find your courage or find your way obviously is a big part of your multi-page message to the people reading this book. But if you were to speak to our audience today, and maybe specifically to fellow members of the Muscogee Nation, what's your suggestion for how you find your courage?
1: I find relatives and people who inspire me, and I listen to them. I may not have their words. I have their presences. Some of them are relatives. Some of them are plants. Some of them are poets. Some of them are artists. It's important to feed your spirit. It's important to feed your spirit that in that way, to keep going.
0: Who's fed yours?
1: Where do I start? I think about June Jordan's poems, of course, have been coming up quite a bit. I was very lucky to come of age as a poet when I did. With Audre Lorde was a mentor, Adrienne Rich, Ishmael Reed. I've had so many mentors. I've had an ongoing correspondence with my first poetry teacher at the University of New Mexico, David Johnson. And then the children, there's a group of, I watch these little girls that have just turned about two, and they're incredible. I'm thinking it's going to be okay when I see these little kids because of what they're bringing in. They're really intelligent. There's a wisdom about them, and they're watching. It's like they're already teenagers and they're only 2 years old. And I think, okay. And they inspire me. Yeah.
0: I love that you talk about curiosity. And you end the book talking about curiosity. And we end every episode by saying, you know, stay kind, stay curious. You say, give chase, be curious. You want to speak about that? I loved that idea.
1: Yes. You know, my husband turned me on to that, particularly curious, because I can get into, like all of us can get into corners of things. But he said, if you're curious, he reminded me, that, you know, just be curious. And so when I've gone into situations that before I would have a tendency to react to, I kind of stop and think, okay, what's behind this? What's around it? Walk around it in my mind and then take myself totally out of it and then come back in. It's sort of like having a drone, you know, a drone that can go through time. You know, that not only do you go around the situation with, you know, drone-like, but you can go through time with it. And somehow getting that perspective, then you're not so stuck. You know, perception can come with that curiosity.
0: So how much effort do you think we have to put into understanding, as you put it, the occupant of that house that is supposed to house a leader and some of his followers?
1: Well, we have to know what's going on for real. But we have to keep in mind a vision. And I think democracy was a kind of collective vision that came out of the Haudenosaunee, but also the Muskogee Nation has been called one of the oldest democracies on the planet. And so if you keep in mind a vision, and then if there's a collective vision, that helps also. Because a collective vision towards unity or harmony in the end is going to work more, will work more than something that's breaking it apart. In whatever system it is, systems, our Earth systems work towards harmony. And sometimes destruction can be working towards harmony. Not us destroying, but there are some things in our system that are no longer useful.
0: You're a time traveler. If you were to look to the future, I don't know, 25, 50, 100 years, what do you think is the story that future will tell of us now?
1: That's a hard one, but looking at these children and looking at what's possible after seeing the intensity and the ferocity with which this breaking apart has seemed to have suddenly come about, is that it will be resolved in a way. It will be resolved in a way that we thought we couldn't quite imagine at this point. I don't like to use the word renaissance because that's so, but a spiritual, that's what is a spiritual renaissance.
2: Listen now, as Earth sheds her skin. Listen, as the generations move one against the other. We are bringing in a new story. We will be accompanied by ancient and new songs. And we will celebrate together.
0: Joy Harjo, thanks so much for being here with us on Laura Flanders and Friends. It's been a real delight.
1: Thank you.
0: The scandals keep on coming, and some have never gone away. Long before there was Jeffrey Epstein and his rape ring, there was the horror of murdered and missing Indigenous women and girls. That crisis spans decades, arguably centuries, and involves thousands of cases in the U.S. and Canada. As the Epstein story finally generates elite media attention and some, one can only hope, more federal prosecution, Indigenous women and girls and women-identified people continue to turn up dead or simply to not turn up at all. And no one seems to care except for Native activists, some of whom got themselves elected to Congress not long ago and passed a Not Invisible Act that created a commission that heard thousands of hours of testimony and produced a report that was posted on the government website in November of 2023. As soon as Donald Trump was elected for the second time and inaugurated, that commission report disappeared, along with most of the funding for prosecution and investigation and healing in the Indigenous community. So as we call for the release of the Epstein files, let's call to make the Not Invisible Commission report visible once again. Because it's not just about blaming and shaming the powerful right now. It's about the culture shift that we need in this country. And that requires turning our conscience to the colonial cruelty at the heart of so much of it and cherishing our Indigenous women and girls. You can find my full uncut conversation with Joy Harjo about her book Girl Warrior through subscribing to our free podcast. All the information's at our website. You might want to check out my Substack too. In the meantime, stay kind, stay curious. For Laura Flanders and Friends, I'm Laura. 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
0: This show is produced by yours truly, Laura Flanders, along with Sabrina Artel, Jeremiah Cothran, Veronica Delgado, Jeanette Hernandez, Jeannie Hopper, Sarah Miller, Nat Needham, David Neumann, and Rory O'Connor.
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0: Davey D, Hard Knock Radio, hanging out with you this afternoon. We want to continue in our series of discussions around artificial intelligence, AI. We've had a number of guests on over the past few months where we've done deep dives into the ins and outs of this technology, the pros and cons, and the concerns that people have around it. One of the biggest concerns is how AI is using a lot of power, which results in them building a number of data centers in various communities around the country. We know that in places like Memphis, down in Arizona, I'm going to forget which part of it. I think it's Tucson. We know that there are plans to build these data centers in the continent, where it would use up unthinkable amounts of water, leave communities battling with pollution. And the question is, what is the benefit for those communities? So that's just the tip of the iceberg. We know that the head of ChatGPT, Sam Altman, has promised to build the hugest data center that you've ever seen. And it would take like a trillion gigabytes of energy, et cetera, et cetera. So I don't know all the particulars in terms of that, but my guest does. Her name is Jean Hsu. She is the program director of Energy Justice. She's the senior attorney. She works to challenge everything from democratic energy future. She works to challenge the wall construction in the U.S.-Mexican borderlands and serves on the board of Climate Action Network International in the U.S. Before joining the center, she worked as the Renewable Energy Project Finance Attorney in the climate change and international development fields in Africa and Asia. So, Jean, this is right up your alley in terms of what we're talking about. Welcome to the show, and we're glad to have you.
1: Thanks for having me.
0: I framed it a little bit. I'm sure you can fill in the gaps. But the AI data centers, all of us use AI. I do too, you know. So, and I've been pretty open about it. It's been convenient. It's made life easier for the work that I do, et cetera, et cetera. And when people say, oh, it's using up 8 cups of water every time you do a request, I'm like, but you're on Google, Googling information, so you're using the same 8 cups of water. And I guess collectively, it's out of sight, out of mind. I don't live in Memphis, so it's not necessarily bothering me. I don't live in Tucson, so I can turn on my tap and get the water that I want. And I don't know what goes on around the world. And I think there's this cognitive dissonance that we all have. It's not just with the data centers, but collectively when we go, you know, the computers you're using, well, that's coming from the Congo where they're chopping kids' hands off to mine the material for your computers. And yet we still use them. And we can go to a coffee shop and go, they're supporting genocide, and we're still there. And so that's a big challenge for all of us, and we have to wrestle with it. And having these conversations with people like you who are frontline in this helps us, you know, to really position ourselves better. So thank you again for being on here. But let's talk about the data centers and, you know, let's wrap our heads around that.
1: Yeah. So AI data centers are actually far more energy guzzling than our current Google searches, for example. So a Google search versus a ChatGPT search, it's 10 times the difference in energy usage. So when we Google something versus asking the same question in ChatGPT, we're using 10 times as much energy. So that's why you're seeing AI data centers just kind of explode across the planet, across the US, but across the planet. And they are guzzling so much more energy as well as so much more water, as you were saying. One of the things that is really important to know about this technology is that big tech right now is making us all hooked on it and wants us to think that we are responsible for these football fields worth of data centers. They want you to think that, or me to think that, when we use ChatGPT. But academics have shown that the vast majority of AI is actually used for militarization, for defense. And so the normal public in the US using it doesn't actually take up that much energy in the AI sphere. But they want us to think that in order for us to defend the kind of infinite build out of it. And that's something that all community members should know, that you shouldn't necessarily feel guilty about using it, because this is not demonizing you as the consumer. This is actually demonizing a far bigger corporate structure that's been thrust upon us, that the majority of that AI use is for militarization, defense, and war.
0: Let me ask a couple of things. You said a couple of things, Jean, so I just want to get some clarity. One, when I go on Google, they have an AI mode now,
1: They do have an
0: right?
1: AI mode.
0: Yeah, and so Gemini, I think it is. And so is that different in terms of energy usage?
1: No, correct. So a normal Google search, like we used to do, I still do. It's that versus AI, and AI being Gemini,
0: I think
1: ChatGPT.
0: for many of us that comes up automatically now. So
1: Yes.
0: when you
1: And
0: type it, unless
1: yeah.
0: you're opting out of it. Okay, so that's one thing I
1: Yes.
0: wanted to make sure. The second thing I wanted to get some clarity around the defense of AI. If I'm using up energy as a consumer, that's what I'm told, then why would I want to defend the use of it in terms of how the military does? Or, where's the line? Because I don't want the military using AI,
1: Exactly.
0: ideally, because I feel like, at least under this administration, they'll use it against us.
1: Yeah,
0: And we see how
1: absolutely.
0: they've been irresponsible with other weaponry.
1: Yeah.
0: So that's of concern. But if the general public is not really depleting the environment and is really these high-end usage of the military around surveillance and all that, well, that's concern, and that should be a line in the sand that we all kind of look at. But right now, it's people going, you just did a ChatGPT search, you're causing problems in Memphis, versus us looking at Peter Hegseth and the Defense Department.
1: Yeah, so I think to be concrete about where this actually shows up, right now, as you said, there are so many communities rising up in incredible shows of democracy, really, to rise up against the building of data centers in their backyard. So we have what you said, in Tucson, in Virginia, that's been ground zero for it, in Indiana, actually in California, in Santa Clara County, that is also the new data center alley. So it's coming close to you as well. And the where push comes to shove is that those community members are asking their town councils to say, what's the public benefit of these data centers? We don't want them because of the extreme harms to our electricity costs, to the air pollution because they're being kind of fueled by fossil fuels, to our water, et cetera. And what these town councils are trying to grapple with in the public is, big tech is telling us this is for the public interest. And they're saying it's for your and my usage. So shouldn't we? Because we're using it, shouldn't we say yes to this data center? And this is where it gets concrete. We have to force those data centers and those big tech corporations to actually tell us what this is for. Because right now they're masking it as it's for the public benefit, it's for you. But in actuality, the vast majority is for defense and things that we don't support. So we have to get that transparency out there in order for us as communities to weigh what is that public benefit versus what are the harms. Don't sugarcoat it and say and blame me for it, that this is for me. You actually have to tell me what's the percentage that's actually for public use versus far deeper and scarier consequences like militarization and defense. And in
0: Jean,
1: that case, then we as a community and a town council should be able to weigh that correctly. If this is for defense, and that's the public benefit, quote, versus the public resources that are being taken, your water, your electricity, your prices, then communities should be empowered to have that information and say yes or no to that data center.
0: appreciate that clarity on that, and that's an important one. As you're talking, a couple of things came to mind. One, why does it take so much energy, especially in terms of water, to operate this type of computing?
1: Yeah.
0: You know, why so much?
1: So, and I am not an engineer, but the layman's way of explaining this, because I'm a layman on it, is that many of these models are using language models. And what that means is that in order for them to generate some response to you, they are sifting through enormous amounts of information to find patterns and then to be able to spit out something to you in response. So they are calculating so much patterns of information. They have to consume, to build any model, they actually have to have an enormous amount of data fed into this program. This program has to then figure out the patterns that it wants from this data and then respond to you. Versus a Google search where you are looking for a normal Google search, not Gemini, where the program is literally finding phrases in kind of in this big amount of information and just spitting out to you the websites that exist. So AI just takes a far, 10 times amount of energy because they're actually sifting through so much more information to spit out something to you that is far more, to many people, far more digestible than going through websites yourself, but it takes so much more program power to do that. The aspect of this that requires water, so that's the electricity part. That's why you need so much energy. When you're doing that, these data centers are just pumping away and literally sifting through all of this energy, and it's just getting extremely hot. So there's just, power cords and boxes and, to the normal layperson, it just looks like metal boxes full of wires, and it is extremely hot. And in order to cool down that amount of energy and heat, water is used to cool it. So water is basically being utilized as a cooling technology in this. And many people have criticized the water use. And so the new way to do it is to cool it using electricity now, which is the alternative way to cool it, which just means more electricity is being eaten up to cool these centers.
0: Let's go back to the water part. When I first heard about the amount of water that was being used to cool the data centers, I also noticed that a lot of hedge funds and a lot of very powerful billionaires were buying up water rights all around the world.
1: Yep.
0: You know, from Timbuktu to Tootaloo, Mississippi, wherever there was water, they were buying up the rights. And I'm sure, Antarctica is in the picture somewhere as well. And I'm thinking to myself, well, you're buying up water rights, but you're buying up water that eventually we drink, right? And that's concerning because I'm saying to myself, most of the planet is made of water. Why don't you use the water in the ocean to cool these things down? And for some reason, and I never got a clear answer, so hopefully you can clarify this. They're like, well, we got to use this drinking water. So that's what I'm hearing. The second thing is I'm going, well, in places that are devoid of water, like in some of these desert countries.
1: Like Arizona and New Mexico.
0: No, not the states, but the countries where they develop, technology to purify the water that comes from the ocean and things like that. So, So why not use that or the ocean water? And then three, with all the brain trust we have in this talk about American excellence and looking at what China's been able to do, why can't we just say the priority will be to figure out how to make a data center where you don't need to use this amount of energy or this amount of water to cool things down? That's what your brain trust is supposed to do. It's supposed to get your best and brightest minds and say, let's figure it out, because ultimately there's a finite amount of resources, and that's going to create a scarcity. Scarcity model is going to be good for me to make money, but it's not good for us as consumers if we're on the other end.
1: Well, I think That's the answer. You answered your own answer with that
0: I
1: final sentence.
0: did.
1: The
0: No.
1: reason why we are seeing this type of a total you to public resources is because of the profit motives behind this. So you're asking, wonderful questions. Why shouldn't we actually have far more efficient data centers? Why shouldn't we be powering it by renewable energy? Shouldn't we have already figured out something else? But the fact of the matter is that big tech right now is in cahoots with the Trump administration, is in cahoots with the fossil fuel industry, is in the cahoots with electric utilities, all of whom benefit profit-wise from using the status quo system of inefficient technologies to guzzle up more energy that that the public has to pay for, and to take water because it's a public resource and it's cheap. Salination, for example, is extremely expensive. So who wants to pay for that? Big tech doesn't want to pay for that. So that's why they're going into, everyday America, New Mexico, Arizona, places where it's cheap land, cheap access to energy, and where even though there's little water, they're big tech, they're able to actually take it and use it because the governments want them there. So it's all creating these environments for revenue generating corporations to benefit from it. And that's, that's the heart of where we are right now. I just got back from Brazil, where we actually convened the first group of climate groups that are working on AI. I mean, there are groups in Brazil and Chile where there are extreme drought circumstances where Google and OpenAI have come in to build mega data center facilities because the land is cheaper there. They can get cheaper electricity. And so they are moving south in the continent. They are moving into South America to avoid kind of the excess costs, the time, the transmission issues, the politics of the US. And so we're seeing this very scary imperialism of big tech and fossil fuels move, from North America into the South as well as Asia, to exploit new, cheaper, areas for revenue and profit.
0: What is the response to those governments, and why would they have them come in to these places? Brazil has new leadership, so one would think that was a step in the right direction. Why would that? Why would they allow people to come in? In many of the Asian countries, they've always been on the cutting edge of technology and understand this balance. Why would they allow data centers? In those places, I'm just curious, what's the conversation like, and what's the kickback on this?
1: So the conversation is that AI is the new arms race. So you want data centers and AI in your country in order to have access to it. So the global South right now wants to be part of that arms race. They don't want it to be just concentrated in North America. And so they are inviting big tech to come in to build it there. And I think that's the scary part about big tech is that they're actually far more powerful than the fossil fuel industry. They're brokering deals directly with governments in a way that the fossil fuel industry hasn't in the past. And they are facilitating who has access to this technology. And everybody has put so much techno hope in AI. People actually don't really understand what it can do. It has defense capabilities. So countries are all clamoring for AI to come to their sites. And they, as our governments, don't care about the public as much. And so they want to be at the tip top of that sphere. They want to have access. They want to be a part of the arms race in order to defend themselves and get in on the industry.
0: That's the voice of Jean Hsu, Program Director of Energy Justice, and a senior attorney. Jean, one time I was talking with a graduating class, and I asked them a question, which is, what weapons are you forging for our community? And I didn't necessarily mean weapons like guns and what have you, but what new things are you bringing to the table for the benefit of our people at this point in time? And I'm looking at the movements that we all associate with, the climate justice movements, energy conservation movements, all these different folks who are in the millions who gather, try to figure out how to fight these governments that are very intrusive, and I like the word you use, imperialistic now, in their endeavors. And I guess I would pose the same question to us, you know, because there's a lot of smart people, there are a lot of brilliant minds, there's a lot of folks that like to use the word, let's reimagine. And are we at a point where we need to start, you know, reimagining what tech looks like? And are we at a point where we have to really go all in and join this arms race in a different way? Like, I will create a system that will, one, move me away from being dependent upon needs. Two, I'll create something that is the right way. And we start moving forward, because it's quite clear that it's going to be a long, hard fight to stop these folks without an alternative that we can rely upon. Sure, I get it in principle, but when I'm at work, I'm probably going to use the AI. You see what I'm saying? So it's kind of like, until there's a viable alternative. And are we at a point where we start building these things ourselves? And I'll just conclude, like, these are our peers that are behind in terms of creating and developing. You know, these are people that we probably went to school with. So this isn't somebody that is so far removed. These were people we sat next to in classrooms, people who we probably see day in and day out. They work in Silicon Valley while we work in classrooms and what have you. So they're not necessarily smarter or more imaginative than we are. They just went to a company and they started to do things. And maybe it's time that we start using our brain trust and come up with new technology that makes sense.
1: Yeah, I think that there's a lot of questions around how who should have the right to control AI and how do we use it for the public benefit. And right now, the entire industry is unregulated, completely unregulated. And in fact, it's been given a thumbs up by President Trump. Trump loves AI, which should, you know, be a big asterisk for people. If Trump loves AI, there's something that we should be questioning about how this technology is being wielded and used and who controls it. So, you know, what's interesting...
0: Well, let me just get clarity on one thing, and I didn't mean to interrupt. See, when we say control, we're thinking like there's a few companies, Gemini, Grok, ChatGPT, and those are the ones that control. But the technology behind it is something that we can all gather and do ourselves if we know how to program and move in that direction. That's the point. Unless you're telling me that we have to go through their data centers, that we have to use their infrastructure. Is that what we're saying? Which means it's about who gets access to something that they're setting up, or are we in a position to set up our own situation?
1: So that's a fantastic point about infrastructure. So right now, it's a monopoly, very few companies control the infrastructure of how, you know, control the programming, right? Anthropic, Gemini, OpenAI, Microsoft. So there's just a very few amounts of companies that control these technologies that we're using. One, you know, possibility that some folks have actually come up with and, you know, want to perpetuate this is the idea that we could create our alternative infrastructure systems where we don't depend on their data centers, and where we can have, you know, autonomous systems where the community can, you know, build the data center that only serves their needs. Their needs, doesn't have any excess militarization stuff, and that, you know, it's community controlled and locally owned. I think these are, you know, really imaginative alternative systems. It's similar

0: For example, these monopolies actually prevent and stop and obstruct people from having their community energy systems. So we need to have like a very deep legal dive and community dive into picturing what our ideal system should look like and push as far as possible regulation, et cetera, to get those autonomous types of systems where we are far more in control of the technology, and can, you know, basically say no to uses that are harmful to the public in general.
1: Jane Hsu is our guest, talking about data centers and their proliferation around the country and around the world. If you're just tuning in, you're a senior attorney, so put on that hat for a minute. And this is what's going on through my head. So we have an administration that said AI is unregulated, so it's a wild, wild west.
0: Yep.
1: You can do what you want, and so that. Deregulation should also apply to me and you if we decide we want to do something locally. But you said that these big companies are stopping that from happening. So what is the legal, argument that they use that would prevent me and you and a couple of our friends from setting up shop and doing our own thing and saying, we're not going to use Chat, Grok, or Gemini. We're going to do this locally controlled type of thing. And let me just say this for people listening. In recent months, there's been takeovers by other entities. So the music industry would be one that has come in and they've gone to very popular places where people were composing their own music, and it's like now UMG, and Sony, we control it, and and we're gonna take over, and we're gonna move everybody out. And so, folks are now finding that these big conglomerates have walked in, changed things around. They now control those spaces, and those communities that have been displaced are going, maybe we should just create our own. Right? We've seen this thing with the energy, right? It's like we just need to create our own. Books are being banned. So, we need to create our own. And we're now seeing the type of restrictions around programming, on TV and movies. And folks are saying, create our own. And then the last frontiers on social media, where, I say free Palestine and I'm shadow banned. You show a gun and say, kill all Asians and kill all gays and kill all blacks, or have a president bash Somalis and it's going viral all over the place with no restrictions. So there's so many people that are dissatisfied that are now looking for alternatives. And in an unregulated world, should we not be taking advantage of that? But you did say that these big companies were putting the kibosh on that. So I wanted to know, what's the legalese, I guess, is the question that they're coming up with to prevent us from creating an alternative?
0: So great questions. I think it's on a couple of different levels. So one, on the electricity level, that's probably the most firm. It's extremely regulated, in the sense that utilities have a monopoly over the grid, who gets to plug in, et cetera. And they have, in many different states, banned communities, towns, states from owning their own grid systems or, or renewable energy systems. So that's actually embedded. So if we were going to try to do our own, data center and try to power it, it's actually, there are several regulatory barriers that exist that wouldn't allow a municipality, a town, or a state to actually have their own grid, feed it into a data center, et cetera. So that's like on an electricity end when you're looking at this at the ground level. The thing that you're talking about, which is really interesting, is the alternative ChatGPTs, the alternative AI systems. And I think that the difficulty that we're seeing right now is that there are a few companies in the world that control the technology. The technology is extremely I mean, it's extremely confidential, and it has taken so much money to do. It takes so much money to actually gather that information. So unfortunately.

0: Unfortunately, we aren't seeing, there are AI startups, but they all are basically wanting to get bought out by big tech eventually. And so there's just a scale issue on how to develop that technology. And you really just have a handful of companies that own that. And the other scary part is that many of these companies have partnered with academic institutions. So you have, the Meta endowed chair at Stanford, who's working on AI. So you don't even have independent academic institutions that might have more resources to do this, to act independently from these corporations. So there really is this stranglehold on who has control over this technology. And because it requires so much resources, it just stays there. Now, I'm not a programmer, so I don't, and I'm not a data scientist. So that's my understanding of why it's caught there, and we don't have, autonomous systems popping up. But having said that, the world is vast. I'm sure there are China programmers, there are Indian programmers, like there are people around the world who have less resources and maybe less confined that may be, able to generate something that is more open source eventually and that the public can use. But I don't think we're at that point yet. But that doesn't mean that it may not happen.
1: I still want to lay down with this a bit. I know that so many inventions or ideas from them come from people who are without, right? We see that in so many things. I mean, hip hop is our background here, and we see like folks creating something out of nothing, and then it gets institutionalized. Somebody else comes along and does it on a larger scale. But it really was somebody looking, going, "Wow, I never thought to put my name on top of a building, and use it as advertisement. I never thought to take a sampler and use it that way. Never thought to take a turn." So there's a lot of that goes on, and we see that all around the world. When I traveled, I've seen people who have very little but can do a whole heck of a lot. One concern that people have had, with the with AI becoming so commonplace, is that it has stunted people's ability to think. To think critically, to problem solve, to I don't know if it truncates our imagination, but I would imagine us being online and everything and instant gratification has stopped us from doing that. We were just talking about our kids, before we got on. And one of the things I remember is that when we would go on long drives, 2 and 3 hours, we didn't have headphones to put on. We didn't have a screen to look at. We had to look out the window, and we had to make up games and had to think. And I remember thinking about a lot of things that eventually I'm doing today, like daydreaming, like one day I'm going to do this, I'm going to do that, and creating things in your head and just using your imagination, because that was the only recreation you had. And folks are very intentional now. I need to get you off the screen so you could just think on your own. But I'm saying all this because I want to come back to the movements that are fighting this. The groups at Met at COPPA, the folks that are, that are in countries that are sitting there saying, we're going to be the ones to suffer the most. Those brain trusts, do we not start digging in and creating right now? I mean, yes, we don't have all resources, but there are countries right now that are sitting there going, we have a whole country, come here and let's do that. We have our own university. Let's do that. Do we start to very intentionally in our movement say we have a brain trust, and all they do is figure out how to create the technology, right? The same way these companies have a brain trust, or at least they know where to get a brain trust. So let's buy Stanford and we'll tap into their ingenuity. Let's buy Berkeley and we'll buy their ingenuity. Because if I remember correctly, a lot of those contracts, at those schools, even as a student, it's like if you create something, we get a piece of it, right? I know that's Stanford's model. So should we in the movement sector start really moving in a direction where we're investing in in fostering that alternative thinking, just to even start.
0: Yeah, I mean, rolling. Yeah, absolutely. I think that this is the time to actually do that and start to wrap our heads around what a democratic technology actually looks like. I think the thing that makes AI so tough is that we're almost on this abstinence. There's kind of two choices. It seems like you either engage in it and use it, or you're abstinent from it. And I think that's really tough for a lot of people, because there are efficiencies, you know, that AI helps with, and especially for small businesses, like it just helps a lot more. But how do you justify the incredible social costs that are there? So it's, you know, the environmental costs, obviously. But as you were saying, there's also deeper social and human costs to our cognition and to our imagination. And so this is the time where people feel like they're racing to understand what AI is and get on top of it and use it. But I think we should just pause for a moment. We're in the US, by the way, which, if you're in the global South, you're not using this. Like, you're really not using this. If you're, you know, so it's a little bit even, this US mindset of, I have to figure out how I can leverage this thing. But let's take a step back. Let's actually figure out, do we want to use this technology? How do we want to use it? What are the best ways that justify the cost to using it? And let's figure it out that way. What I'm seeing so much in the news every day, it's being bombarded by AI. There's 10 stories in the news every single day about AI. And it's the hot, shiny object. People are investing so much into it. Every day people are saying, how am I going to use this to leverage, you know, to make me more happy? And I just think that there's something extremely instant gratification about it, that we just need to pause for a moment and reflect about our relationship with this thing.
1: Jean, Sue, at the start of the show, you talked about AI is primarily used by the military. So really, this is a weapon. And this comes back to creating our own weapons. Part of their weaponry is to get us distracted. So I'm playing with the little thing. I'm going, this is great. No, don't take away my AI. Everybody's cheering. And the Pentagon is sitting there figuring out, you know, can we create AI to get rid of women? You know, people over 5 feet tall, you know, they're being imaginative in oppression.
0: Yes.
1: And I'm saying that even, you know, our hallmark, collectively speaking, is that we've taken existing structures and figured out how to flip it to our advantage. And I think we have to look in terms of, this is a weapon and we better develop our own, right? One that may foster our imagination versus truncating it. One that will move us in the direction of building community versus one where we're individual and we're in a harbor. Those are the types of things that I'm saying that collectively we have to start saying, here's a group of people that are dedicated to making sure we can scale up our values, that we can find tools to enforce it, that we can, you know, create our own weapon. I'll use that word very intentionally, because it's a counter to a technology that is on its way to being used against us.
0: Yes.
1: Right. And I think in the past, if history serves me correctly, we didn't necessarily take that as serious as we should have when people showed up on the shores with guns and cannons and, you know, didn't figure out, like, you know what? Wait a second. You took my fire.
0: Yeah.
1: On this continent, and then our gunpowder, and figured out how to use it against us. And I'm saying now we kind of need to have that vibranium, so to speak, proverbially speaking, for ourselves to make sure that this group of people that does not have our interests and are now increasingly being hostile to us, you know, we got to have something to protect ourselves. And this technology is not just theirs. This technology comes from all of our collective, you know, imaginations and thinking. Sam Altman did not create AI. He might be the chair of ChatGPT or whatever it is, but he didn't sit there in a room and say, gee, this is what we're going to do. He might have looked at you, me, and somebody else and said, I didn't think to do it that way, and ran off and took his resources and scaled it up the way that we've seen so many other people do. They culture vulture, so to speak. And then, and if we don't know enough about our own selves, then, you know, we get caught. And historically, you know, science and the brilliance of it come from our communities and Africa and Asia and all these places. And I'm just saying, maybe it's the time to really fall back. And I'll just say, we often say, what would the ancestors say? And we all say, reimagine. We use those words. Now it's time to put it into practice.
0: You know, a part of me, and thank you kind of for this really rich conversation. I mean, a part of me, because I'm on the litigation end and legal end of things, my mindset is often to stop things from happening, you know, like to this is taking up our water and it's pumping out more fossil fuels, so let's stop it. And you know, what you're saying is we may be able to find ways to mitigate the environmental consequences of this technology. We actually have to think a lot better about that, right? Like that's, so let's fix that. And if we can fix that, how do we reshape this technology into something that is not an opiate for the masses, but something that can empower the masses? And you know, that is a beautiful concept. And I totally am, you know, supportive of trying to, you know, whoever can think about that, that's fantastic. But I think what I'm trying to emphasize here that I don't think many people understand because they think they're part of the AI economy is that the current structure is so colonial and imperialistic in a way that I think normal people just do not get it. They don't understand that there's just a handful of white men sitting at the top of this apparatus, and they are exploiting our public resources, but also people and communities literally around the world. And, you know, how do you, given that that's such an entrenched, I mean, like you said, it's the men with the guns, it's the men with the steel, it's the men with the germs, right? It's like all of these weapons, and it's always concentrated in this small group. And so do you reimagine and you know, to take that away in terms of movements and build something else? Or do you reject it and say, you know, I reject this. I actually don't need this technology. It's killing my brain. You know, we can thrive far better without it because it exists and people are abusing it. So I think those are kind of the questions that I'm grappling with. Like, do you try to take it, build something better with it? Or are you like, this is totally exploitative? There's kind of we're going to get into this to break the imperial system.
1: I think many people have felt that a tool is only as good as the people who use it. You know, if I have $1 million and you have $1 million, I think we're going to use that $1 million in a way that's beneficial versus somebody who wants to hoard it. You know, if I have a gun, you have a gun, and they have a gun, I think we're going to use that in a way that might liberate us versus oppressing us. And I'm saying that, you know, complete rejection of technology that we all are using, I don't know if that's the way to go about doing that. It's not practical, just as much as like, because people say, I ain't going to do AI, but you're on a smartphone that just, you know, that came at the behest of the Congo being exploited. So where do you draw the line? Yeah. And I would never say that you, me, or anybody else wants exploitation, but we're in the empire, so we're using these tools. Now the question is, how do we flip those tools, and how do we protect ourselves from, you know, from first of all, creating our own tools while we use these tools, and not having a legal hurdle that comes up, you know, all of a sudden it says we can't create a new tool, you know, and that's what I think we should be thinking about. You know, they laid out the game plan. They said it's unregulated. Well, if it's unregulated, now's the time for us to start, you know, start building. And you know, you don't have to get on social media and say, I'm building something, but just start doing it and create something now and relish in that. And then, you know, remember, our mission is to liberate, not oppress. It's clear to me that these are tools that are leading in oppression, you know, because tell me if I'm correct in this. A big part of this AI usage, militarily speaking, is surveillance and looking at patterns of people and all that, right? Yep. Right. So that's what this is about at the end of the day. You got 6 billion people, and ultimately, how can we, you know, keep track? So if we even have a conversation like this in the dead of night in the woods somewhere, they'll be able to say, oh, Dave and Jen were sitting there in the woods somewhere, and they had this conversation, and here's a video of it. That's what they're using their AI for. That's oppression.
0: Yeah. Yeah.
1: You know, I don't know. I'm just trying to figure out how we can liberate ourselves.
0: I hear you. I hear you. I'm all for it. I just don't know how to do it. I'm all for it.
1: No, but you all have been on the front line and you've been fighting those battles, you know, with the lawsuits and all that. And I guess coming back to the data centers, with the work that you all are doing, you mentioned Virginia being ground zero. I kept thinking it was Memphis, but maybe it's something else. What practical things would you ask people that are listening right now who want to fight this and at least not give it a rubber stamp? What can we start doing to move the needle forward?
0: Yeah, so right now communities are really surprised when this has been proposed in their backyard. So the Memphis folks totally caught off guard by it. I mean, just so many people totally caught off guard. So I think there are so many of these fights going on right now that this is the time, if you don't have one in your backyard yet, it's time to get your town to pass proactive regulations now on it. So don't be caught, you know, flat-footed. Don't be surprised. Assume that it is coming to you. And in fact, you know, Sam Altman said that he expects, you know, the world to be covered in data centers within his lifetime. That's how he envisions the world. So let's assume that it's coming. Let's pass proactive regulations on the books now that are really simple. And we propose our own policy framework on this. But the first simple step of it is, let's put in a public interest test. Simple. Put in a public interest test so that we as a community we actually can get data, like transparency about what's the supposed public benefit of this data center. Tell me, mm-hmm. because is it drones? It probably is. It's majority drones. It's not you using ChatGPT.
1: right.
0: What is it? And then let's weigh it against all the costs that we've talked about. Your water being drained, your air being polluted with new fossil fuel plants, your electricity prices being jacked up. So, and then communities should then be empowered to say those costs outweigh the benefits, and you can shut it down at that point. Now, if you as a community, and that's like a proactive step, because many towns and states don't even have that first step of communities mm-hmm. being able to weigh in and people to understand the consequences here. If let's say the community says, yes, you know, that this is a vast majority ChatGPT, we use it, we're going to say, yes, it's worth our water drainage for it or electricity prices. So then we say, if you do allow for that data center to be built, make sure that that data center is as efficient as possible and completely, you know, charged and fueled by 100% renewable energy on site, so that we as a community are not impacted by it, that it is right. self-autonomously powered, and that it is efficient, and that it does not drain our water resources. Like, give me those guarantees. And if you can kind of isolate these data centers in that way, then that's great. So I think
1: that type of thinking is what goes on in my head, you know?
0: Yes.
1: If I build a building, they say, well, if you build a building, you have to have X amount of parking spaces in this neighborhood, you know, to accommodate. And I'm saying, well, if you do build a data center, further, I don't want it. But if you do, then, you know, you got to replace the water that you use. If you use 1,000 gallons of water, then 1,000 gallons got to go to us.
0: Yeah,
1: you see what
0: absolutely.
1: I'm saying? A clean water or what have you. So that at least we're starting to have some sort of fighting chance, right?
0: Yeah,
1: I think wasn't it some places they were like, if you build a building, you got to plant trees and stuff like that. Those are the type of things that, you know, to at least start.
0: Yeah, absolutely. There's ways to mitigate. And the third thing that we, you know, are pushing for is if the data center needs more, even more electricity than what they can put on their campus, then our argument is fine, you can connect to the grid, but I don't want a new fracked gas plant in my community. I don't want to put a new coal plant there to fuel you. What I want you to do instead is pay me and all the residences, all the normal consumers and customers here. I want you to pay for my rooftop solar system and battery and storage so that I get my autonomous community system that's climate resilient, that's affordable, that's not connected to the grid. I'm not going to be price gouged by the utility. You should pay me for that because it's cheaper than building your fossil fuel plant. And I just released all this new capacity on the grid for you to use for your data center. So it's more economically efficient that way, and it's actually better for the climate and for our resilience purposes. So that's what we're pushing for, like to still try to get our North Star of an empowered community, but have it actually be paid by the people who we are subsidizing right now in terms of building out their fossil fuel gas plants for them. People across the world are subsidizing the largest and richest industry in the world. That makes no sense whatsoever. So those are the things I think that, you know, can be liberation methods in this. Right. If we're going to be moving around money and, you know, et cetera, then fine. Let's pay our way into something that liberates us instead of something that oppresses us.
1: Right. And I like that idea of, you know, pay for my self-sufficiency. You keep the grid, I'll use the sun, you know.
0: You keep the crappy grid. Nobody wants this grid anyway. Go for it.
1: Jean Sue, thank you for joining us. Tell everybody how we can follow you in your organization's work.
0: So we have a website. We're called the Center for Biological Diversity, and our website is biologicaldiversity.org. And you can follow me. I'm no longer on Twitter, but I just started my Blue Sky. So I'm at A Jean Sue, AJEANSU.
1: There you have it. It's A first, right? Mm-hmm. A Jean Sue. Okay, there you have it. We're going to take a break on Hard Knock Radio. Ralph and out. Peace.

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3: Welcome to This Way Out, the international LGBTQ radio magazine. I'm Lucia Chappell. In the news this week, Serbia's lesbian prime minister abruptly becomes president in a partisan pre-election gambit, while the U.S. midterms separate the support of progressives from the transphobic performers. U.S. civil rights law is open to interpretation, and so is discrimination and sexual assault, or so it seems. A Virginia street gets a lesbian name, and an English castle gets a rainbow ring. We've also got tips for National Coming Out Day. Then we'll meet a drag artist who's at the forefront of defending the Kennedy Center. Come out and make some noise now that you've found This Way Out.
4: I'm Melanie Keller.
5: And I'm Joe Bainline.
4: With News Wrap, a summary of some of the news in or affecting LGBTQ communities around the world for the week ending October 3rd, 2026.
5: Serbia's long-serving lesbian prime minister is moving into the president's chair. Ana Brnabić took office on September 28th following the sudden resignation of populist president Aleksandar Vučić 7 months earlier than his term's end date. Brnabić's 2017 election made her the Balkan nation's first female and first queer PM and the world's second woman head of government. After the ceremony handing over power, Brnabić said, "It is a great honor for me to receive this position from such a person, and now it is my duty to hold this office until the people elect the next president of Serbia. The people are set to do that within the next 90 days. The abrupt shift in leadership is considered to be a political maneuver ahead of the upcoming parliamentary elections. If his SNS party is successful in the October 25th snap vote, Vučić is slated to be appointed prime minister. Ana Brnabić has been acting prime minister of Serbia since 2017, but will now serve as the interim president. An influential student movement against government corruption and authoritarianism has been growing for nearly 2 years. The Students Win movement has had the support of LGBTQ plus activists who have been unimpressed with Brnabić. The prime minister has rarely spoken out for marriage equality or other civil rights during her almost decade in power, although she has managed to secure those privileges for her own family. The Students Win movement, along with the Coalition Party Platform for a European Serbia, have formally entered a list of candidates in the election opposing the Vučić government. If they are successful, Vučić's domination of Serbian politics will come to an end. Brnabić is a close political ally of Vučić in the SNS party.
4: As the U.S. midterm elections approach, queer and trans rights remain a major talking point, even with some supposedly progressive politicians acquiescing to conservative exclusion campaigns. California Democratic Governor Gavin Newsom told the Associated Press that he found it deeply unfair for transgender women to compete against cisgender women. Iowa's Democratic gubernatorial nominee Rob Sand has doubled down on his support for a law that would ban transgender athletes from competing in high school and college sports teams appropriate to their gender. Running for the U.S. Senate in Texas, James Tallarico told Fox News that he would vote in favor of a national ban for gender-affirming surgeries for trans minors, procedures that are rarely recommended. Still, some progressives are holding the line. Kentucky Governor Andy Beshear is urging colleagues not to fall into the trappings of the culture war against transgender athletes. Governor Beshear spoke on CNN about vetoing a red state bill that would ban transgender girls and women from participating in sports.
6: In Kentucky, we only had one trans athlete. She was a seventh grader that started a field hockey team in her middle school to make friends. But that bill you're talking about didn't just do that. It banned all trans care for youth, any and all, and removed the ability of any parent to make decisions on the health care for their children. So it was sweeping. But here's my take. We don't throw anybody under the bus. That is not the party that we are. We start as a party of compassion and empathy.
4: 80-year-old Massachusetts Senator Ed Markey is similarly refusing to buckle to Republican pressure despite his hotly contested primary challenge. He spoke out last week about a congressional resolution urging the NCAA protection resolution to revoke its transgender athlete eligibility policy.
7: They don't get to decide who belongs in society and who does not. I lead the Trans Bill of Rights because it is our moral obligation to defend the rights of trans people. Trans people deserve the right to health care, to receive proper identity documents, to safe schools and workplaces, to serve their nation, to celebrate the same unassailable rights to education and to jobs and to housing as every other American. Simply put, to experience the freedom, the joy, the opportunity afforded to every other American.
4: Tyler Hack is the executive director of the trans rights advocacy group Christopher Street Project. She spoke to WHYY about the division within the Democratic Party. In their words, the reality of being a transgender person in America in 2026 is that on election nights, while other folks are talking about who had a good night and who had a bad night, sometimes you are quietly wondering, am I going to be okay? Independent trans journalist Erin Reed agrees. She points to anti-trans Democrats' election losses as clear indicators of why you don't throw transgender people under the bus.
5: In the state capital of Virginia, the city council has approved an ordinance to rename a street after the late owner of one of the United States' oldest lesbian bars. Vicki Hester was the proud owner of Babes of Carytown, a bar nearing 50 years old. Known beyond the bar for her civic engagement and care for the Richmond community, Hester has been sorely missed since her passing in September of 2025. Babes of Carytown weathered decades of discrimination, including Virginia's anti-gay alcoholic beverage control legislation, which lasted all the way to 1991, which could revoke a bar's license if it was deemed a gathering place for homosexuals. Hester told RVA Magazine in 2025 how Babes not only survived but thrived through the 90s. She recalled packed happy hours and weekends throughout the decade, providing a space she said was for those who needed acceptance and to find others like us. Hester not only provided generations with a space for queer joy and embrace, but also spent her life opening the bar to host fundraisers and donated food every week to a local food pantry, which also will carry her name. The street beside Virginia's one and only lesbian bar, Babes of Carytown, will soon be named Vicki Hester Way.
4: The U.S. Education Department has removed protections against discrimination based on sexual orientation and gender identity from Title IX of the Education Amendments of 1972. The law prohibits sex-based discrimination in schools or education programs that receive federal funding. The big question is the definition of the word sex. During Trump's first term, the Education Department created additional work for those who filed Title IX complaints in an already complicated procedure and weakened their protections. The Biden administration attempted to reverse some of the Trump-era restrictions, and Title IX was expanded to include protections on the basis of sexual orientation and gender identity, as many courts had ruled. Biden's 2021 executive order has now been rescinded, returning the civil rights law to Trump's 2020 regulations. The September 28th decision narrows definitions of sex-based harassment, reduces schools' investigation responsibilities, and rescinds protections for queer and transgender students. Concurrently, a sexual assault case at Cornell University from 2024, has reopened. The student identified as Jane Doe did not feel justice had been served after her Title IX case resulted in the expulsion of only two of her seven assaulters. The punishment for the other five was an essay assignment. Following the Education Department decision, Executive Director of LGBTQ plus advocacy group Fairness West Virginia, Andrew Schneider, issued a public statement. It read in part, "Every side of this public discussion agrees that all sexual misconduct should be reported and punished. This rule makes that sort of accountability more difficult to attain. Instead of providing more protections for women from sexual misconduct, this rule provides more protections for perpetrators of sexual misconduct while trying to trick Americans into believing transgender students are the real danger."
5: Finally, Totnes, England's town castle, got a tremendous rainbow flag wrap during the local Pride Festival. Local organizers called it Capture the Castle as they ringed the nearly 1,000-year-old structure. Nearly 400 attendees gathered in the small market town to watch the unfurling. A Totnes Pride spokesperson told the Telegraph, "Capture the Castle is the image that will define this year's festival. But what we've built around it is a genuinely ambitious arts and culture program over 40 events. With the castle standing atop a hill on the edge of the town, the flag covering it nearly dominated the skyline." Totnes Pride says this work signifies that their town is a place that welcomes people from all walks of life and gives them a soft place to land. Though not everyone saw it that way, as some detractors took to the internet to ridicule the event, with remarks ranging from pure homophobia to concerns over the use of public money, critics were eclipsed by the queer joy of the four-day celebration. The ancient iconic structure, swathed in rainbow chic, gave a clear message of visibility and history. In the words of Totnes Pride organizer Harry Goddard, "The installation shows queer people have always been here, and we always will be."
4: That's News Wrap, global queer news with attitude, for the week ending October 3rd, 2026. Follow the news in your area and around the world. An informed community is a strong community.
5: News Wrap was written by Jeb Bakke, produced by Lucia Chappell and Brian DeShazer, and brought to you by you.
4: Thank you. Help keep us in ears around the world at thiswayout.org, where you can also read the text of this newscast and much more. For This Way Out, I'm Melanie Keller. Stay healthy.
5: And I'm Joe Bainline. Stay safe.
8: It's all right. You may all come out.
3: On October 11th, 1988, the first anniversary of the Second March on Washington for Lesbian and Gay Rights, the organization National Gay Rights Advocates launched the original National Coming Out Day. This Way Out was newly out of the broadcast booth at the time when we spoke with National Coming Out Day coordinator Greg Kaysen about plans for that first event.
9: There are activities happening in such places as Philadelphia, Long Beach in California, Omaha, Nebraska, and such smaller cities as Cullowhee, North Carolina, Logan, Utah, and the list goes on. In Boston, they're also having a conference on October 11th called A Student's Guide to Coming Out. They're also having the Freedom Trail Band, which is a gay band, play in the subway stations. They're even having a woman by the name of Marcia Gessen, who's the editor of Next there in Boston, who will be applying for her citizenship as an openly gay person. In Philadelphia, the Mayor's Commission on Sexual Minorities is doing a mailing campaign and a press conference to give a representation of how many gay people there are in the Philadelphia area. On October 11th, we're going to be on the Oprah Winfrey Show nationwide, and we're going to have not only Gene O'Leary is going to be talking about coming out, and Terry Sweeney is going to talk about being an openly gay actor. We're getting a fantastic response from individuals all around the country. They just want to be a part of coming out and expressing themselves not only to us, but to the nation. People from all walks of life, and we've even had a few inquiries from Europe.
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10: I wonder, wonder, who wrote the book out loud?
11: I'm in the back room of a Different Light bookstore in Silver Lake. I'm speaking with Richard Labonte, and we're going to talk about books that are a good bet for those of you who would like to find out more about coming out.
12: A few years ago, there probably wouldn't have been more than three or four that were important. Now there's actually about two dozen. I'll mention a couple of the newer books first. One is called Beyond Acceptance. It's a book which charts in a kind of sociological way the seven or eight stages of coming out for parents. Used to be that a lot of books that covered the coming out field were for gay men. Lately, there have been a lot more for women, which is important.
13: Hello, I'm Carol.
14: And I'm Maria.
13: And together, we're Zrazy.
14: And we're crazy about This Way Out, the international lesbian and gay radio magazine.
3: U.S. President Donald Trump tacked his name onto the facade of Washington, D.C.'s John F. Kennedy Center for the Performing Arts in December of 2025. Donors pulled out, audience members fled, and artists refused to appear. A court ordered Trump's label removed, but the administration is now claiming that the facility should be closed for maintenance. It was suddenly shuttered in mid-September, and the situation reached a fever pitch when the administration threatened to withdraw $257 million of renovation funding or even demolish the center entirely. However, the venue has friends who are not about to let that happen. This Way Out's Jeb Bakke noticed one of them at the head of a huge protest demonstration.
15: Tara Hoot is a drag queen and activist based in Washington, D.C. Following her in-person and online political work, the Action Network group Hands Off the Arts reached out to Tara to join the fold in their fight against government overreach at the Kennedy Center. For the better part of this year, Tara Hoot has been an MC at protests and aided the group in organizing for the protection of the beloved performing arts venue. I spoke with Tara Hoot about her drag performances, political action, and MCing before thousands in one of Hands Off the Arts' largest protests on September 18th.
16: And I'm going to say, darlings, and I want you to say, I'm strong. Ready? You say, I'm strong.
2: So Hands Off the Arts, we've been doing these Friday protests since March. Every Friday we show up, and it might be 60 people. We did another rally that had maybe a couple hundred people that showed up, and this one benefited greatly. We've had it on the books for like 6 weeks, but it benefited greatly from the banana pants news cycle that was coming out, right? Like, it was in the news, the Kennedy Center. People were like, what, is he going to tear this down? We have to do something. And we said, well, listen, we have this thing scheduled. So we got there early, and I started talking to NPR, which was just delightful, and just kind of watching people show up. And, you always wonder. We had 1,500 people RSVP on our website. So we're like, well, we'll see what happens and how many people show up. And people just kept coming and coming and coming and coming. And I got on the microphone and made sure we all knew that it was a peaceful protest and we're there to really celebrate and to say, hands off the Kennedy Center and let's get these hands around the Kennedy Center. And then we started, and it was off to the races. I joked with everybody. I was a middle school teacher for years, so I knew how to keep everybody in line, and that it worked. People were just excited to be there. They're excited to show up, excited to protect the Kennedy Center. And my goodness, Wonder Woman was there. And I said, my little gay heart was just exploding to have Linda Carter just a few feet from me. And just, you see the sea of people in front of you and you're singing, you know, America the Beautiful and looking at the American flags. And there's a patriotism that I think we've ceded sometimes to the right. And the American flag is just as much ours, right? It's the American flag for a reason, to represent all of us. And we were there to show that. And it was really

0: What have you seen already sizably shift in your action here so far?
1: I think that what I would love is to bring back professionals who know about the arts to be at the Kennedy Center, right? To the people that were running it and doing amazing things. The Reach was really meant to have smaller performances to do outreach, to reach out to the community. And there was a social impact team that reached out to me, and they were amazing. And they were one of the first ones fired because they were doing the hard work of bringing different communities together, bringing the arts from the Kennedy Center to the different communities in Washington, D.C., and the educational part of the Kennedy Center. It's not just a place for fancy musicals and operas and all of that stuff. There's a huge educational outreach across the country that mentors artists and provides inspiration and education. So I want to see the Kennedy Center back to its former glory with artists in charge and people who know what they're doing to really keep John F. Kennedy's vision of the arts and the importance of the arts to the American culture, keep that vision alive. The building, I always joke, they say the building needs maintenance. It's like, I'm 50 years old, just 5 years younger, I think, than the Kennedy Center. I need maintenance too, right? That doesn't mean we're going to tear myself down. But how do we make sure that the Kennedy Center survives, and not just survives, but thrives, once we get this crony board and this man out of the dealings of it? It's just, as everything he touches, you know, goes bankrupt and is ruined. It's like, let's see what we can do to fix it. And I have to have optimism. I mean, you have to have hope. You have to have optimism that you can make a difference. And I think that the longer that this man keeps focusing on slapping his name on a memorial to a dead president, or building a triumphant arch for himself, or making everything gold, or ruining the reflecting pool, for goodness sake, the more he keeps focusing on these vanity projects, the more and more Americans are realizing that this man doesn't give a 2 cents about them. He doesn't care about their health care. He doesn't care about how expensive gas and diesel is. He doesn't care about how expensive groceries are. He doesn't care about this war that he's thrown everyone into, where service members are being killed. The longer he spends focusing on these vanity projects, the less time he's spending on actual things that the Americans every day are worrying about.
0: Sounds like Terre Haute is out there to give a hoot.
1: Absolutely, give a hoot. You know, people joke that I should run for office. It's like, darling, I every once in a while, I did a little spoof running for second place of the DC delegate, for the congressional delegate, and I said, I don't want to win, but I want to get second place, so write me in. So that was fun to do. But it is a hoot to be out there, to put yourself out there, and to see what difference you can make.
0: What I was curious about with the origin of the name Terre Haute, it's been a long time since you've lived in Terre Haute, but you carry it with you. What part of that origin do you think comes out in Terre Haute?
1: I think that people right now really need connection, right? I try to do that all my gigs. I always start by asking, I tell people that origin story, like, my name is Terre Haute because I'm from Terre Haute, Indiana. Is anybody here from Indiana that wants to admit it, right? And I'm remarkably, 9 times out of 10, there is somebody from Indiana, or at least the Midwest, right? And so having that conversation, that connection, and then it just expands from there, right? I was at brunch once, and I was doing a brunch gig, and I talked to this older couple that came in and found out that they were married in my hometown church in central Indiana. And any town in Indiana, no matter how big it is, has about 8,000 churches in it, right? And they were married in this one church that happened to be mine. And so it was just wonderful, right, to make that connection. I would not have made that connection if I didn't stop to talk to them. So I think that Midwestern kind of sense of checking in with people and really caring about what they say and caring about their answers and making those connections is something I try to bring to all of my interactions. And I think that really helps people feel like I'm looking out for them, right? And they want to connect with me right back, which I love.
0: When one looks back on your previous drag performances, this isn't the first time that you've used drag for a political platform as well. I'm curious, was that something that was apparent from the start, or was that something that came to be over time, that political aspect?
1: The political aspect definitely has been something that's come along as Terre Haute has grown. I think that when drag is inherently political, right? And then you can either use your voice to show up for things or just, I don't want to say jest, or you can do your shows. And I don't begrudge anybody for staying in their lane and doing what they feel comfortable doing, right? But for Terre Haute, I would do these family fun brunches, which I still do. And the Proud Boys threatened to come one time, and instead of them showing up, 300 people with rainbow umbrellas showed up. And so I'm not going to let the scary people out there win, right? I'm going to keep showing up and keep being fabulous and keep bringing some light and joy to the world. And if that's
2: being a little bit political about things. I think I'm excited to go out there. I mean, would I be lying if I thought, if I said there weren't days that I wake up and I go to a gig and I'm like, I'm wondering, is this, will I come home? Right. What's going to happen? But you're still going to put one foot in front of the other, one high heel in front of the other and get out there.
0: And I feel the climate has just gotten to this boiling point of recent. I feel that the Trump campaign has, for whatever reason, put this tremendous crackdown on drag performances in particular.
2: Well, and the drag attack is really an attack on, I think, trans people and dehumanize them, right? And I would say that the hate, quote-unquote hate, that I get on the internet is mostly people saying, you'll never be a woman, we hate trans people. I'm like, well, I'm a drag queen, right? And there's a difference. And standing up for trans people is I think this point in history where we have to. I mean, we need to, and it's a moral clarity to stand up for folks who are under attack, whether it's gay men during the 80s, AIDS crisis, trans people now. I mean, the list goes on and on of communities that have relied on others of positional power to show up and to help make a difference.
0: Yeah, I'm curious if there are things that maybe we haven't gotten to tap into yet. The things that you'd love for your average American to know about what it means to stand up in this way and to fight for the arts and education and for the rights of people.
1: Yeah, I feel like, you know, people come into looking at drag through all different lenses, but they might think drag is one sort of way, right? And I always say there's so much diversity, beautiful diversity in drag, in performances, in type of performances, in performers. And for your average American out there, don't just listen to what you're hearing on the right-wing scaremonger machine, right, about what drag is or what my storytime shows are. Like, I had a friend who said, I took my son to your Terre Haute storytime show, and my mom couldn't believe it. And I showed her your picture, and she said, well, that just looks like June Cleaver, right? So I think people think one thing about drag, but it's all these beautiful things. And don't judge it until you go see it, right? So put yourselves out there, show up to a drag show, support local drag. I think that's really important, is to put yourself in the seats and to support small businesses, small locally owned businesses, and to support those drag artists. Terre Haute, I think, wants to bring joy to as many people as she can. And if you see Terre Haute walking down the street, make sure you say hi. And if you have an opportunity to come to one of my shows, my holiday show in December, I would love it, right? And I joke that drag performers, drag queens, I'll speak for me, adults and toddlers have the same reaction. They're either going to be super excited to see me, or they're going to look at me sideways and be like, I'm not so sure about this, right? Because it's a lot to look at, right? There's makeup, there's butterfly wings, there's bubbles, there's whatever I'm dressed up as. And don't be afraid to make that connection and to just kind of lean into it if you're a little uncomfortable. I can't tell you how many people I've been their first drag show. And no matter if it's a grown-up show or a kid's show or my holiday show, I'll read a little story at the end. And I look out, and it's usually a story about, like I've said this before, about being brave or about being strong. And you'll see people, like grown-ups, just getting teary and crying a little bit because they've not taken that time to just have a sense of whimsy and a sense of wonder at the world, because the world is so heavy all of the time. And to have a drag queen just make you take a little moment to consider your humanity, I think is really important right now. And that joy and that moment of hope can't be overlooked.
0: Yeah, Tara, I just thank you so much for taking the time to chat. And thank you for all the work and joy that you bring to people.
2: Absolutely. Thank you for taking the time to talk with me. And the more joy we can bring, the better right now.

0: I've been speaking with activist and drag queen Tara Hoot. For This Way Out, I'm Jeb Bakke.
1: Thanks for finding This Way Out, brought to you by the nonprofit Overnight Productions. 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Jeb Bakke interviewed Tara Hoot. The Gay Men's Chorus of Washington, D.C. performed some of the music you heard, and Kim Wilson composed and performed our theme music. 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
3: Since 1960.

We will be talking to the Ojibwe Nation representative, Leonard Peltier, in just a few minutes. We have some music. We have Leonard's son, Chauncey, over here in the corner. Chauncey, wave to us. This is an event of our lifetime for many of us here. For some of us, younger people here, we're just learning about the fact that in our society, we would have a totally innocent figure like Leonard Peltier, like Mumia Abu-Jamal, like Solzhenitsyn, like Nelson Mandela. This is a way that abusive governments operate. And sometimes in the United States, we start believing that we're not in that kind of place, but we are. 49 years and 10 months. 49 years and 10 months. And all the while, he stayed a leader of the American Indian Movement. All the while, he was painting these incredible, bright-colored paintings with horizons. He was opening up his vision. He was

staying in his land. He was in the Dakotas. He was in the Ojibwe Nation. He was there all the time. And we're so glad that he stayed in his land, in his soul, because that's got to be a reason that he's here with us now. He survived. His spiritual life is so strong. Such an example. Let's start with the music.

0: you, Leonard.
1: Come on, there he is.
2: I thought it was on.
1: Ladies, stand up. Come on, people.
2: All right. Thank you. Listen, I want to thank everybody for coming and supporting, and I want to thank the people throughout the last 49 years of support and trying to save my life. They tried to execute me a few times, and weren't able to, of course. But that was because of determination and the people that knew the truth. There was no evidence I killed anybody. Every prosecutor has admitted that. We got it all on record, so you can't. The FBI keeps saying it's not true, it's not true. Whatever. Well, all of a sudden, why are the prosecutors lying? Why are the judges lying? Well, and when it first began, you said you were telling the truth. Okay, but I wanted to express this to you that it was 49 years of a hard battle to trying to get out of. They had tried to give me two other false charges. So that they could secure my imprisonment I promised myself after what they did to Fargo, I said, you'll never do that to me again. And I went to trial in Wisconsin, and it was so fake and so that was so phony too. The jury kicked that out. I could have got they were trying to give me 30 years there. And then I went to court in Los Angeles. They're trying to give me 70 years there. And these laws, again, didn't even exist. That they were trying to give me some 70 years. And I kicked that back at them. But so they could secure my imprisonment. But with the people's help and everybody that kept fighting for me, I mean, a lot of loyal people stuck with me all the years.
3: We are sticking with you now.
2: A lot of them gave up a lot to help me. I mean, they gave up some gave up their lives, their freedoms, their own security. And they stuck with me, and sometimes I can be an a-hole, I'm sure. And yet they still stuck with me, and here I am. I've been an artist basically all my life. I grew up in poverty here on the Turtle Mountain Chippewa Reservation. My mother's a Dakota. She's from Spirit Lake, and we were poor here. We were on the verge of termination. When I was growing up, we were still living in a concentration type of conditions. We couldn't leave the reservation without a pass to go shopping. And we're talking on the reservation borders. They had a curfew for us. They said we had to be in bed by 10. And I mean, this is something you see in a movie about the Nazis and stuff. Well, this is...
4: Hello, welcome to News from the Natural World. I'm Savitri D. A federal judge has halted the Trump administration's contentious border construction plans in Texas's Big Bend region, including Big Bend National Park, one of the most biodiverse natural areas in North America. Judge Kathleen Cardone, an appointee of former President George W. Bush, wrote, "The administration cannot build border barrier or related infrastructure or engage in any construction or ground-disturbing activities in the region." Some tropical trees have evolved a clever way to survive drought by taking in carbon dioxide at night, allowing them to keep their pores closed during the hot daytime and conserve water. This water-saving form of photosynthesis, known as CAM, requires substantially less water than plants relying entirely on more conventional forms of photosynthesis. Scientists have long treated the two hemispheres of the brain as a single organ with a shared developmental origin. New research led by Stanford Medicine suggests that what we call the brain is actually two distinct systems that arose separately over hundreds of millions of years of evolution. The new research has found that the human brain appears to combine two ancient nervous systems. One gives rise to structures responsible for essential functions such as breathing and controlling the heartbeat, and the other produces regions associated with abilities such as language, mathematics, abstract thought, and reflection on our own existence. A single-celled ciliate organism, Spirostomum ambiguum, can shrink to one quarter of its length in milliseconds using a remarkable calcium-powered protein fishnet. A tiny aquatic organism made of just one cell can compress its body to one quarter of its original length in under 5 milliseconds, hundreds of times faster than a person can blink. Scientists have discovered that the organism relies on calcium ions and a specialized protein network arranged like a fishnet, which allows it to contract far more quickly than any human muscle. Scientists think this behavior may help the organism escape predators or communicate with other ciliates. An amateur astronomer searching satellite maps for a Quebec camping spot accidentally discovered a massive ancient impact crater. Scientists later visited the site and found shatter cones that confirmed its structure was blasted into Earth roughly 390 million years ago. Earth only has about 200 confirmed impact structures, though geologists believe hundreds more have yet to be identified. The object responsible for the Quebec collision was powerful enough to produce a complex crater structure measuring about 16 miles across. A comparable impact in modern Quebec would have enormous consequences. Regional devastation on a scale that would wipe out major cities and have global climate impacts. The impact occurred around 100 million years before a major increase in cratering on Earth that researchers have suggested may be connected to collisions within the asteroid belt. Water doesn't just flow through rivers on the ground. Vast quantities of water also move through the atmosphere, carried by winds from oceans and land before eventually falling as precipitation hundreds or even thousands of miles away. These persistent pathways of atmospheric moisture are often referred to as aerial rivers or flying rivers. A research team led by National Taiwan University has shown that these invisible rivers form organized drainage systems with structures that resemble terrestrial river networks. By analyzing long-term atmospheric moisture transport across South America, the researchers identified four distinct hydrological regions within the continental aerial river system: headwater, drainage, outfall, and plain regions. The study is published in Nature Communications, and the findings provide a new way to think about water resource management. Conventional approaches generally follow surface watersheds or administrative boundaries, but aerial rivers cross both. Land use change in one region can therefore influence rainfall and water availability far downwind. Researchers at the University of Galway in Ireland have found that venomous snakes are significantly more likely than non-venomous species to have colors that stand out against their natural surroundings. Animals use color for many purposes, including camouflage, attracting mates, and warning predators. Being conspicuous can also be a survival strategy. Wasps, poison dart frogs, and coral snakes are among the best-known examples of species whose bold colors warn potential predators that they are dangerous. This study confirmed that while many venomous snakes are not brightly colored, a large number have evolved distinctive colors and patterns. Researchers found that red and yellow coloration is particularly effective at helping snakes stand out against their natural background. The U.S. prison population is declining at an accelerating rate, and prison admission rates are predicted to fall an additional 50% within the next 2 decades, according to new research from University at Albany professor Sean Bushway. The incarcerated cohorts who came of age during the crime boom of the 1980s and 1990s are aging out of the criminal justice system. The generations behind them entered adulthood with far lower rates of crime and arrest. Prison admission rates for people aged 18 to 30 have already fallen 53% since 2000. The largest declines are among black men. Their prison admission rate fell by nearly two-thirds between 2000 and 2023, and the authors of the study project it will fall another 40%. 36% in the next decade. In 2000, black men were admitted to prison at 7.9 times the rate of white men. The authors project that ratio will fall to between 2.0 and 2.3 by 2036. El Niño is a climate phenomenon characterized by warmer ocean temperatures across the central and eastern tropical Pacific Ocean, triggering a domino effect that has a broad influence on the weather across the world. This year's El Niño is expected to be the most powerful in over 1,000 years. Not surprisingly, local wildlife is reacting. Olive Ridley sea turtles have been laying eggs on a beach in Orange County, California, the first time any sea turtle species has been spotted nesting on the U.S. West Coast, much farther north than their known territory in Mexico and Central America. Southern California has also seen hammerhead sharks for the first time since the 2015 El Nino, and a whale shark, the largest fish in the world, was also seen swimming near Santa Barbara. Trawlers along Latin America's Pacific coast are reportedly coming to shore with half-empty nets as tuna, anchovies, and other widely eaten fish head to cooler waters. And now, the sounds of extinction. Ancient cottonwood trees on the Arizona border. This week, U.S. Border Patrol agents raided a protest camp in Lojillo in southeast Arizona, removing a tree sitter and making way for contractors to cut down the last standing cottonwood tree in order to build a double border wall. Dubbed the grandmother tree, the cottonwood cut down Monday was hundreds of years old. It was one of several that lined the edge of Border Road, a dirt road that runs along the U.S.-Mexico border in a remote area of Arizona in the San Rafael Valley, about 25 miles east of Nogales. After three cottonwoods were cut down in June, activists set up a tree sit in an attempt to protect the last remaining grandmother tree. At least one person sat or slept in the tree at all times. For 71 days, people camped out just north of the tree and took turns occupying it. With the support of indigenous activists, the protesters in Lojillo started a morning prayer ritual. Every morning, the group would hold a sunrise prayer for the land. It was during that prayer ceremony that Border Patrol agents raided the camp. The cottonwood is a riparian tree. It grows near streams, rivers, springs, seeps, wetlands, and well-watered alluvial bottomlands at elevations below 6,600 feet. Cottonwood trees are used for making baskets, for tools, for musical instruments. They're used in medicine, ritual cremations, and they make for wonderful shade on a hot day. And hear the sound of cottonwoods.

0: hey.
1: All of a sudden it was quiet because that airplane that was flying overhead, that airplane that was telling the gun, the officers and the gunmen and the FBI where you were, all of a sudden that airplane ran out of gas and had to go back to the airport. And you were talking about what to do. And then you looked up and there was an eagle, a golden eagle, flying over your houses. Am I right?
0: Oh, yeah, it's a little, that's true about the eagle, but it's a little bit different. As we were trying to get out of there, I stopped and I told everybody that was with me, I said, look, these people are here to kill us. We're probably not going to make it. So let's sit here and let's say a prayer to the Great Spirit. Let's tell them, you know, welcome us home. If this is our fate, this is what's going to happen. And so we all said some prayers, and all of a sudden, I seen it, so I know this is true. All of a sudden, the big shadow flew up from out of the trees, and I mean, this is a big, big bird, and it had to, could only be an eagle. And Norman Brown says he's the only one. He was the only one that said that he seen it too. Right after I, he said, I seen that too. So I said, well, maybe I should follow that. And then so I followed him, and we all followed him, of course. And there was no way, and I swear, there was no way for us to get out of there. We were dead. That was it. We were going to fight to the dead. And all of a sudden, these police cars were up by this culvert. And all of a sudden, they all jumped in the car, and they took off. So that's how we got out. We got out of there through that culvert. But that's the way the eagle flew. And I swear to the Great Spirit, that is the truth, man. That is a fact. That was eagle.
1: That was eagle.
0: That eagle was, so we were on the other side of the road now, on the way to school, but they were shooting like crazy. And so I told everybody, lay in the grass, you're laying in the grass, because the plane was flying around us and giving them signals where we were at. And I said, he's got to run out of gas pretty soon. He's got to just stay hidden. And Anderson, one of them, he almost started, went crazy on us, panicked and started. I had to tell him, shut up and keep quiet. If you get somebody killed, stay quiet. I forgot his name. Anyway, all of a sudden the plane ran out of gas, took off, had to. Why did he take off? You know. And that was it. We got away. The rest way ran up this big hill. I was the last one up there. I made sure everybody got up there safely. But I swear that's true, people. I swear.
1: We believe you.
0: So I know, but we have people say, sure.
1: No, we're not saying that here.
0: Wonka Tonka was with us. The Great Spirit. He had to be. We were supposed to be dead, bro. I ain't shitting. We were supposed to be dead.
1: Many of your colleagues in the American Indian Movement did die mysteriously.
0: And but, the thing was, so here comes a whole bunch of them on the Pine Ridge in cars. All them people, men, women, children, coming up to the roadblocks, and they come to support and cheer for us and all this stuff. Without any fear, they came. This is in the middle of a gun battle. Two kids, in the middle of a gun battle, came up on horseback. And I said, what the hell are you doing here, man? They're going to try to kill us. He said, these are our people, too. We come to fight for our people.
1: Earth-a-Louia.
0: I swear.
1: Earth-a-Louia.
0: Yeah.
1: Will the Stop Shopping Choir come up? We have to sing a song. We're going to sing a song to you, Leonard. Is that okay?
0: All right. All right.
1: The Stop Shopping Choir, are you here? Yes, come on. We made a song out of your words. These are Leonard Peltier's words. And we made a song out of his words. And while we're coming up here, Leonard, I'm going to identify us again on the radio. This is WBAI Pacifica Live Radio, coming to you from the Quaker Meeting House in downtown New York on 15th Street Quaker Meeting House. I'm Reverend Billy from the Church of Stop Shopping. We have 300 people here supporting this gentleman who found a way in his spiritual strength and support from people around the world He survived 2 months short of 50 years in incarceration.
0: I don't know who that is.
1: And Leonard, we're going to sing to you now.
0: All right.
1: Your words. You wrote the words.
0: All right. Thank you.
2: Got it.
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Sunny skies today with high temperatures around 63. Mostly clear overnight with lows around 41 degrees. For Saturday, more sunshine with highs around 66. 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
1: Oh, it's a plane! 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

0: 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I'm your host, Jonathan.
1: And I'm your other host, Alexander. How are you doing this week?
0: You know, all things considered, I'm doing pretty well, thank you. How are you doing this week?
1: I'm doing okay, too. And we hope you're all staying safe and healthy, and we're glad you're spending some time with us.
0: As always, we have a show chock full of old-time radio goodness for your listening pleasure, starting off with Claudia, a warm slice-of-life drama that follows a young couple's everyday joys and frustrations. 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
3: David, I hate to wake you up, but I have to, darling.
4: I'm in here, shaving.
3: You're what?
4: Shaving. I've got an early appointment in Connecticut this morning.
3: I know it, and I wanted to have breakfast tardy before you woke up, even.
4: The best laid plans of mice and men. And hush up. Don't talk so loud or you'll wake yourself up.
3: Hey, what'd you say about a mouse? Is our kitchen mouse in the bathroom with you?
4: No, I'm all alone. Go back to sleep. I'll get my breakfast at the station.
3: You'll do nothing of the sort. I'm not the kind of wife who lets her husband eat out. What do you think?
4: I'll take the will for the deed. I have to catch the 8:30 to Redbury, and I can't afford to miss it.
3: You won't miss it. I'll be dressed in no time.
4: Darling, please stay in bed. Believe me, it'll be easier all the way around.
3: The principle of the thing, though. Oh, where'd I put my mules? This country wasn't built by women who stayed in bed while their husbands got up and went out to hew the soil.
4: This country wasn't built by women, period. I'm not going out to hew the soil. Anyway, you don't hew soil. I'm just catching the train to Connecticut.
3: Well, you're going to catch it with a good breakfast in your stomach. You're in my way. Move over.
4: Say, you're not going to take a bath, are you?
3: I took my bath last night. Just let me wash my teeth a minute.
4: I still say it would be faster if you stayed in bed.
3: Look, don't you want to have breakfast with me?
4: Sure I do. But I also want to get shaved. The lather's getting dry.
3: It's nice lather, by the way. Kissing you is like kissing a lemon meringue pie made with lilac.
4: That's the soap. It's not lilac. Or is it?
3: It's lilac. Not too strong, though. Don't worry, darling. Nobody me would notice. All right, I'm out.
4: All finished?
3: Yep.
4: For keeps?
3: Yep.
4: Too good to be true.
3: All I have to do is comb my hair.
4: Oh, I thought
3: you so. You can have the mirror to shave in 1 second. Go on, be a good boy. Move over.
4: This apartment seems to be getting smaller in the morning.
3: I suppose you'd like it if I put the coffee on in a kimono.
4: Frankly, I'd prefer it in the percolator.
3: Goop. Also, I'll be glad I don't have to scramble into a girdle and hold up the bathroom putting on lipstick and rouge.
4: Haven't I told you how glad I am about that?
3: No.
4: Well, I'll tell you now. Come here.
3: That glad?
4: That glad.
3: David, am I really a good wife?
4: Well, you're the best I've had to date. Your coffee's pretty good.
3: What do you mean, pretty? What's more, a bride's coffee is usually undrinkable. David, how long is a bride a bride?
4: Till she gets some sense.
3: I say you're a bride until things begin to go wrong.
4: Then you'll be a bride until you're an old lady.
3: That's very sweet.
4: Optimistic, too. Now run along and fix breakfast. Quick, scat.
3: All right. Hey, leave the door open while you shave so we can talk to each other.
4: I don't like to talk to each other while I shave.
3: Then you just listen. I like company while I do things.
4: Hey, Claudia. I'm cutting myself to ribbons. What's happened to this razor?
3: I don't shave.
4: Listen, I know you didn't shave with it, but did you use it to open something with?
3: Oh.
4: Oh, what? Come on out with it.
3: Well, there was a little paint on the windows yesterday.
4: Say no more, Claudia. There is one thing inviolate to a man, and that's his razor. Never use my razor again for anything, for cleaning windows or anything else.
3: David, you are not talking to me like a bride.
4: I'm talking to you man to man. It's an unwritten law. A wife's not to tamper with her husband's razor.
3: How much does a razor cost?
4: It's not the cost. But you put it before, it's the principle of the thing. Suppose I didn't have another blade.
3: But you have, though, haven't you? David, answer. Have you?
4: Yes, I have one that I hid.
3: Then I think you're very inconsiderate to make such a big fuss over nothing.
4: I'm inconsiderate. Just because I happen, mind you, to have an extra blade, I'm in the wrong. Oh, you're the limit.
3: Then why'd you marry me if I'm the limit?
4: I guess I like people who are the limit.
3: It's good. David, we almost had our first fight, you know it?
4: We came mighty close to it. Is breakfast on the way?
3: Coffee's on. David, do you really want 2-minute eggs? They're so wishy-washy.
4: I like them wishy-washy. You can drink them. They go down quicker. Look, darling, I'm in a hurry. Let's skip the eggs this morning.
3: You will not. You can't go to Connecticut without eggs. Nice eggs like I'm cooking. Are you putting your tie on yet?
4: No.
3: Tell me where you are.
4: What's it to you?
3: Nothing to me, but everything to the eggs. Look, I've timed you for a week now. I put them in after you got your tie on, and they're just right when you come to the table.
4: Eggs are cooked with a clock, not by a man's tie. Anyway, I'm nowhere near my tie. I'm only up to my socks.
3: My, you're slow.
4: At the moment, I have one brown sock and one blue sock. The best-dressed men are wearing them the same color this season.
3: Oh, you must have taken them from the wrong pile.
4: Are there two piles?
3: Yes, because some of your socks have holes in them, so I make two bundles.
4: Even so, darling. With socks, you roll them up in pairs that match. Not just any two unrelated socks that come into hand.
3: Don't be silly. They're rolled up that way because they don't match.
4: Eureka!
3: What's happened now?
4: I found another blue sock.
3: That was clever of you.
4: Has a hole in the toe.
3: Naturally, you took it from the wrong bundle.
4: Sweetheart, darling angel, I could joyfully wring your neck.
3: David, I think you really mean that. Oh, don't let's fight over little things. Or big ones, either.
4: Yes, let's don't. I'll count to 10. 1, 2, 3, 4, 5, 6, 7, 8, 9, 10. I would still like to wring your neck.
3: Well, wring it. That was nice. I like you to wring my neck.
4: That's all the time I have to wring necks this morning. I'll wear the hole.
3: Oh, you'll feel uncomfortable all day.
4: I know.
3: Let me find you another pair.
4: I haven't got time. I'm catching the 8-3. Toss me my tie and hustle with that breakfast.
3: It's ready.
4: Oh, stop joking. I'm really in a hurry.
3: I'm not joking. It's ready. I always put everything out the night before, even the table set.
4: I'm surprised you don't make me eat my breakfast the night before.
3: See, it would give us more time in the morning to have breakfast behind us.
4: I think it would be better just to let things go along in their old humdrum way. Look, darling, you're underfoot like a puppy. Now, scat, scat, scat.
3: Scat is for cats. I wonder what's for dogs.
4: I never thought of it. Remind me to figure it out tonight. Now, come along to breakfast.
3: Doesn't the coffee smell good?
4: Yeah, it smells pretty strong.
3: Oh, David!
4: What?
3: It's boiled away.
4: Well, never mind, darling. It's all right.
3: But I do mind you can't go off without coffee. I'll add water.
4: I don't like coffee with water added.
3: You'll never know it.
4: But I do know it. I'll just have my eggs and cereal.
3: No cereal. It's prunes this morning.
4: Prunes? I did not get married to eat prunes.
3: Mama told me to give them to you once a week. They have iron or something in them.
4: That is the first nasty thing your mother has ever done to me. Now, just wait till I see her. Just wait.
3: Then what will you eat?
4: The eggs will be enough. Here, they're hot.
3: They just came off the stove. What do you expect?
4: Hey, hold on. These eggs aren't soft boiled. They're hard as rocks.
3: Oh, David, they passed the 2-minute stage.
4: That's putting it mildly. They're practically ready for college.
3: Here, let me cook you some more. It'll only take a minute.
4: Look, darling, 2 minutes. I have to go, honest.
3: But you can't go on an empty stomach.
4: You'd be surprised. Goodbye.
3: David, come back. You haven't kissed me.
4: I haven't time.
3: But, David, promise me you'll get breakfast at the station.
4: That's what I wanted to do in the first place.
5: Claudia, what is the matter with you?
3: Nothing, Mama.
5: Don't tell me nothing. I don't like the way you've been acting all afternoon.
3: Oh, shopping makes me a little tired, I guess.
5: Since when? Come on, out with it. What's bothering you?
3: Nothing.
5: What did you and David quarrel about this morning?
3: Mama, how'd you know we had a quarrel?
5: Whose fault was it?
3: Your fault.
5: My fault? There is one thing I will never do, cause any trouble between you and David.
3: Oh, what are you talking about? He adores you. He thinks you're just about perfect, except for prunes.
5: Oh.
3: The prunes were only the finishing touch, though. It was really his socks that started it.
5: Socks?
3: He should have taught me to darn socks better, Mama. Darning gets me done. I've absolutely no talent for it.
5: How do you know? Have you tried it?
3: No, I haven't gotten around to it yet. What do you expect?
5: Have you got a darning egg and darning needles in the house?
3: I've got regular eggs and regular needles, and that's good enough for any sock. Mama, look!
5: Don't get off the subject. Look at what?
3: That pet shop. There's a monkey in the window. Mama, quick, come on.
5: Stop pulling at my elbow. I am not interested in monkeys. What I am interested in is buying some darning cotton to patch up your marriage.
3: Well, wait a minute. Just look at him, can't you? Isn't he fascinating?
5: I fail to see anything fascinating about an ugly little monkey.
3: He is, though. Watch him swing.
5: Oh. Look at him turn his somersault. Oh, Claudia, look. I do not like monkeys. They're dirty and they're homely.
3: Of course they're homely. That's what's so cute about them. I'm going in the shop a minute.
5: You're going to do nothing of the kind.
3: Well, silly, there's no law against just looking around.
5: There ought to be. Claudia, come back.
3: You go buy some darning cotton. I'll meet you later.
5: You're not fit to be trusted in the pet shop alone. Oh, wait for me. I'll go in with you.
3: Oh, Mama, look over there at those puppies. Oh, couldn't you just eat them?
5: No, I could not. Come along out, Claudia. The place smells terrible.
3: Oh, all pet shops smell terrible.
6: Well, what can I do for you, ladies? A nice little puppy?
3: What kind of puppies are those?
6: Well, those are, they're very fine puppies. They're, well, as you can see, wonderful puppies. Their mother was a nice puppy, too.
3: Oh, they're adorable, but I can't seem to place the breed.
6: Well, like I told you, miss, they're just puppies, and they're going to grow up to be just dogs. You know, some of the best dogs there is well, it's just dogs.
3: My husband wouldn't like a small dog, but I am interested in the monkey in the window.
6: Oh, that's a nice monkey, that is.
3: Do they make good pets?
6: Depends if you like monkeys. Some people like monkeys. I just sold one to Leola Day, the picture actress. She likes monkeys.
5: My daughter isn't a picture actress. Besides, I heard that monkeys bite.
6: No, this here monkey only bites men. He likes ladies, all right, but it's funny how we just don't like men.
5: All David would need would be to come home after the prunes and be bitten by a monkey in his own house. Now, come on, let's go.
3: Hey, Mama, wait a minute. Do you think there's any chance that those puppies might grow up into big dogs?
6: Well, lady, that's anybody's opinion, but I'd say they'd grow up small. Looking at them, you sort of get the idea that a cocker spaniel is about their biggest ingredient.
3: Then I won't even get friendly with them.
6: Of course, one of these might... I guess not. Lady, you wouldn't want a really big dog now, would you?
3: Sure, have you got one here?
6: No.
5: Thank heaven.
6: Not here, I mean, but out on my place in Long Island, I've got a great dog.
3: What kind of a great dog?
6: Lady, there isn't any use describing this dog I'm speaking about. He's got to be seen to be appreciated.
5: Why isn't he here?
6: Well, no, he's sort of too large to keep in the shop, but I could bring him in.
5: We wouldn't dream of troubling you.
3: I would. Would you bring him in?
6: Why, sure I would. No trouble at all. It's only across the river. You two ladies come back tomorrow, and I guarantee you'll fall in love with
3: him. Oh, please do, if you're sure you don't mind.
5: Claudia, are you utterly mad? What on earth would you do with a great big dog in a tiny little apartment?
3: Patch up our marriage.
5: Try some darning cotton instead.
3: Oh, it wouldn't be half as exciting. David and I need a pet of some kind, something alive and living to bring us together.
5: In due time, and God willing, you'll have a baby. That's alive and living. Can't you wait until then?
3: Oh, we'd have to wait too long. But we can have the dog tomorrow, Mama. He's just across the river.
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0: Uh-oh.
1: Well, this is definitely the most the 40s it's been since.
0: Yeah, obviously there's a lot of dated material in this, but just from a standpoint of the plot, boy, it's taking a sort of a left turn off the road and onto the sidewalk.
1: I suppose it's not surprising that the dynamic has changed now that the mother has changed into a side character, though she is in most of this episode. Next up, we bring you a dramatic series about an insurance claims investigator that falls neatly into the pulp detective genre called Yours Truly, Johnny Dollar. 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
8: Johnny Dollar.
9: Would you ask John... Oh, it is you.
8: Was there some doubt about it?
9: No, but I was phoning Captain Perrow.
8: He's out of his office at the moment. What's the matter, Burton? Somebody shooting at you again?
9: That's not funny, Mr. Dollar.
8: Who's laughing?
9: A man's been murdered, you know. And I think that's anything but a laughing matter.
8: I said, who's laughing?
9: And except for the whims of fate, it might well be me lying dead at this moment.
8: And that's really why you're upset, isn't it, Burton? Because it might have been you. You're not really concerned about Al's death.
9: I was extremely fond of the boy.
8: You were no fonder of him than he was of you, so save that good old lovable Charlie business for your television audience. I never did buy it myself.
9: Dollar, may I remind you that your position...
8: I know my position in it. I'm an Ensenada to protect your life because some company was crazy enough to write a $500,000 policy on you. All right, you're still alive, aren't you? Goodbye, Burton.
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8: Yours truly, Johnny Dollar.

0: 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Expense account, final page. Item 12, 50 cents, two bottles of beer, one for myself and one for Capitan Parral. We sat in his office in the Comandancia de Police and drank them slowly and watched the sun sink behind the headlands across the bay. And we waited. The daytime heat reluctantly loosened its grip, and the town, pushing off the lethargy of afternoon, stirred to the quickened pace of evening. A sprinkling truck passed slowly, sweeping the dusty, rutted street with a spurting broom of water. Gleeful kids ran out behind it and splashed in the puddles, squealing happily. Spanish squeals they were. The Comandancia is off the tourist beat, and all the while, somewhere back inside the building, an autopsy surgeon worked on a corpse.
1: Bueno, señor. Ya está listo. The medico, he's all finished now.
0: Well, what's the verdict, Perón?
1: It's what we are thinking. El se mató por veneno. He was, poison.
0: What kind of poison?
1: El dice cianura. How you call it?
0: Cyanide?
1: Si, señor, cyanide. And he are say also are very much cyanide in this bottle which you has give to me.
0: Yeah, I thought it smelled like it. Al drank a glass and a half out of it and then dropped dead right in front of the camera.
1: And you are said the wrong man has drunk it, the wrong one is get killed, no?
0: That's right. Charlie Burton was supposed to play that role himself. But this morning at breakfast, he agreed to let Al have the part. I was there, I heard it.
1: So if he was not do that, he is one who will be dead now.
0: Sure, Charlie Burton himself. And it figures, Peral. He's been the target all along. That threatening note that was slipped under his door, somebody firing a shot at him last night.
1: Sí, seguro.
0: Then when they finally got their punch in, they tagged the wrong guy.
1: I don't understand what has happened to this Nacho Morales.
0: Valena's husband, the maid at the hotel that Charlie kept annoying.
1: Ensenada, I know, is one big place. It's very small, this town. And we are look every place, senor, but we are no find this man.
0: I don't know, Peral. And yet I got a hunch he's the key to this whole thing.
1: We find him, senor. There's no way for escape this town. We find him muy pronto now. You bet your life.
0: Item 13, $1.40. Taxi back to the hotel. Lights were coming on. A cool breeze was starting to blow in off the Pacific. And the whole town was brightening up to the challenge of the night. But not me. Technically, of course, the job I'd been sent here to do was still under control. Big-time comedian Charlie Burton, a great big lovable scream to his public, had been insured by his television sponsor for $500,000. Then Burton had received the anonymous note threatening his life. So I was here to protect the insurance company's investment. I didn't care personally what happened to Burton. It was just a job. But I did care about Al.
2: Johnny.
0: Oh, hello, Gloria.
2: What is it, Johnny? What happened? No one seems to know anything definite about it.
0: Al Schreiber's dead. Poisoned. That's all I know about it. Come on in the lounge. I'll buy you a drink.
2: All right, Johnny. Have they found that man who was missing? What's his name?
0: Nacho Morales. No, he's still missing. This table all right?
2: Sure, anywhere.
0: Waiter.
3: Si, senor.
0: Two margaritas, please.
3: Hey, muy bien.
2: Frank Maltz said something about Charlie and Al changing parts.
0: Yeah. Maltz got Charlie mad, and he made the switch to prove a point.
2: What point?
0: That Al wasn't ready for a starring role. Oh, that's right. You didn't come down for breakfast this morning.
2: No, I wasn't in today's scenes, so I just slept in.
0: It's just as well. It wasn't a very pretty sight.
2: Oh, it's a rotten shame. Al was a real swell guy.
3: Con permiso, señora.
0: Oh, here you are.
3: Gracias, señor.
2: Boy, the irony in this world, Johnny.
0: What do you mean?
2: Charlie Burton, who's been a rat all his life, makes his usual crude play for the maid here in the hotel, and what happens? Her husband hits back at the wrong man. Al gets killed. A kid who'd never harm anybody in his life, and Charlie gets off scot-free.
0: I was with Captain Peral last night when he talked to the Morales girl, not his wife. She doesn't speak any English, Gloria, and she says her husband doesn't either.
2: Well, he wouldn't need to, would he, to pull a trigger or poison a bottle of
0: Maybe water? Not, but he would in order to write a threatening note in English.
2: Oh, yeah, I'd forgotten about that.
0: If Nacho's in it, he's not in it alone. And I've got a hunch he's...
3: El teléfono, señor.
0: Oh, thanks. Johnny Dollar.
4: This is Capitan Parral, senor.
0: What is it, Parral?
4: We have just found this man, Nacho Morales.
0: Good. I'll be right down.
2: But, Johnny, do you think Frank Maltz might have...
0: Not if he was after Charlie Burton. He knew that Al, not Burton, was going to drink out of that bottle.
2: But didn't everybody know that?
0: No. Not everybody, Gloria. You didn't. Nacho Morales was sitting alone in the starkly barren detention room of the Comandancia. He was a small man, maybe a few years older than his wife. A field worker with gnarled hands and a bent back. He was waiting patiently, quietly, gripping the brim of his sombrero in his hands, trying to hide the fear, the terror that lay just behind his eyes. His eyes flickered slightly as Parral and I opened the steel grill door. And then he waited.
1: Buenos dias, hombre.
5: Buenos dias, capitán.
1: Tú eres Nacho Morales, ¿es verdad?
5: Sí, señor.
1: ¿Y eres tu esposa Evelina Morales?
5: Sí, señor.
1: ¿Cómo pasó la noche, hombre?
0: Blocked off by the barrier of language, I watched while Parral questioned him, stopping now and then to translate. Then Parral asked the question that started the avalanche.
5: Es la pura verdad, señor.
1: Dígame una cosa. ¿Por qué tú trataste de matar al señor anoche?
0: Why did you try to kill that man last night?
5: No, capitán, es mentira decirlo. Yo no traté de matar a nadie. No es
0: cierto. In answer to Parral's accusation, Nacho's story poured out in a flood of Spanish. And as I stood there listening to it translated, I began to feel sick inside. I'd been blind. All the facts were there, all the evidence. And I'd still failed to spot the play. Nacho's story was the key, it fit. And I knew he was telling the truth. He'd been hiding out on a friend's fishing boat since the night before. He knew he'd be accused. Because he had been at the hotel when the shot was fired through Burton's window. He was hiding in the shrubbery by the terrace, and he'd seen the whole thing. The shot had been fired by Charlie Burton himself.
6: Who is it?
0: Johnny Dollar. I want to talk to you, Burton.
6: All right. Just a minute. What is it, Dollar? Have they caught that killer yet?
0: Nacho Morales, you mean? Yeah. Parral picked him up about an hour ago. I just came from there.
6: Has he confessed?
0: No, he hasn't.
6: They ought to beat it out of him. That's the only way to make that kind talk.
0: It is, huh? Sit down, Burton. I think you're due for a shock.
6: What are you talking about?
0: Nacho didn't try to kill you.
6: Well, then who did?
0: Nobody.
6: Are you crazy? What about Al Shriver? I suppose he's not even dead.
0: Oh, he's dead, all right. You ought to know. You killed him. That was your whole plan, wasn't it, Burton? To kill Al Shriver and get away with it. Everything else was a preliminary buildup. Oh,
6: that's very funny. You ought to be on television.
0: Well, there's going to be an opening soon. You wrote that threatening letter yourself.
6: What?
0: And then tore it up after Maltz had seen it so it couldn't be traced back to you. Well,
6: you get better all the time.
0: You fired that shot through your window from the terrace there. More buildup. Then you made your play, that phony argument this morning.
6: Oh, really?
0: Switching parts with Al, putting him on the spot, making it look as though somebody had tried to poison you and missed. It was fairly clever, Burton, but you're still going to be tagged for it.
6: Does Parral know all this?
0: Why don't you ask him? I'll be glad to step...
6: All right, Dollar. Don't move. Get your hands up now. Real slow.
0: Is that the same gun you used last night?
6: You're wrong, you know. I'm not going to be tagged.
0: Relax, Burton. There's no capital punishment in Mexico. You can star in all the prison shows.
6: You're too smart, Dollar. You're like Al. And you know what happened when he got too smart.
1: You have dropped his gun, senor.
6: Parral!
0: I started to tell you I'd be glad to call him that he was listening out there on the terrace.
1: His gun. You drop, quick.
6: No!
0: Look out, Parral!
1: Mira, senor. I am not shoot too bad, I think.
0: No. No, not bad at all, Parral.

Ray Policy, on the life of Charles Z. Burton, deceased. Refer clause 34, subparagraph C, quote, if the insured dies while committing a felony, this policy is null and void, unquote. The Superior Court of Baja California rules that Burton was shot while resisting arrest and committing an assault with a deadly weapon. So you can keep your $500,000. Yours truly, Johnny Dollar.

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1: Next week, a frantic chase across the country after a girl who couldn't possibly exist, then suddenly turned up. Join us, won't you? Yours truly, Johnny Dollar.

Yours truly, Johnny Dollar, starring Bob Bailey, is transcribed in Hollywood. Written by Les Crutchfield, it is produced and directed by Jack Johnstone. Heard in this week's cast were Virginia Gregg, John Daner, Lucille Meredith, Lawrence Dobkin, Gil Stratton, Harry Bartell, and Don Diamond. Musical supervision by Amerigo Marino and Carl Fortina. 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This is Roy Rowan speaking.

0: I was entertained from the beginning to the end of this arc.
1: As I've said before, this was not the grandest mystery in the world, but as a little character drama, this was quite good.
0: Yeah, and by the end of it, it was pretty obvious what was going to happen.
1: Yeah.
0: But they played the language card effectively.
1: Yeah.
0: In that there was a reason for the slow reveal of what was basically a predictable ending.
1: Yeah.
0: Right.
1: Just a well-executed, well-acted, composed, as in music.
0: Yeah. Yes, absolutely. All right, you're listening to Radio Days. We're here thanks to the support of listeners like you on WRFI Community Radio.
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0: And now let's visit our friend, the great Gildersleeve.
1: Come on, wake up, Judge Hooker. Pay attention to your checkers. It's your move.
2: I know it, Gildersleeve. I was merely studying the board.
1: What, with your eyes closed? Let's speed this up. We haven't got all night here.
2: All right. There, there, there, and there. Now crown me.
1: I'd love to, but I haven't got anything to do it with. Hooker, I don't see how you keep beating me, honestly. In fact, I don't think you do, honestly.
2: Gildersleeve, you're a pushover. You couldn't win a game from a backward baboon with a dozen checkers up your sleeve.
1: I could, too. I wouldn't need a dozen checkers. I'll show you, Hooker. Set them up again and pull in your belt. Because this time I'm going to beat the hell out of Leroy. How are you tonight?
3: Hi, Uncle Mort. Hello, Judge Hooker.
2: Leroy?
3: Say, Uncle, can I?
1: Can you what, Leroy?
3: Well, I hate to keep pestering you about it, but can I see the circus tomorrow afternoon?
1: Not unless they happen to pitch the tent in the front yard of the Peter B. Flugelhammer Junior High School.
2: Is that where you go, Leroy?
3: Yeah, Flugie Junior High.
2: Say, I grew up with Peter B. Flugelhammer Sr. That's who the junior high school was named after.
1: I thought the school was named after Peter B. Flugelhammer Jr.
2: No, Junior was the son of Senior after whom the junior high school was named. Poor Junior. He never could finish senior high.
3: But gee, Uncle Mort, could you call up school and ask if I could skip tomorrow?
1: I did, Leroy. I even went so far as to predict that you wouldn't be feeling very well tomorrow.
3: What did they say?
1: They told me that an excuse for illness while the circus is in town must be accompanied by a note from your doctor.
3: Shucks, that's a heck of a note.
1: Yes. Well, there's no use grousing, young man. Remember, school must come first. Now, sit down and get started with your homework.
2: Yes, Leroy, your homework, that's the thing that's going to count in later life, not going to the circus.
3: I don't think so, Judge. Because in my later life, I expect to be a lion tamer.
2: Oh?
3: You don't need any education for that. All you need is a kitchen chair and the right kind of breakfast food.
1: Well, yes. This lion taming is new, though. Last week, you were going to become a pitcher with the Brooklyn Dodgers.
3: Oh, that was last week.
1: Oh.
3: Gee, I wouldn't mind missing the circus so much, Uncle Mort, but I hate to see those passes go to waste.
2: Oh, did you get passes, Gildersleeve?
1: Did I get passes? Yes, sir. I've got certain connections.
3: Yeah, Uncle Mort gets the right number of beans in that jar in the drugstore window.
1: Oh. Yes, I connected that time.
3: Gee, Uncle Mort, are you sure you can't take me?
1: I'm sorry, Leroy, but you'd better make up your mind to skip the circus.
3: Oh, gee, a guy can't get any fun out of life.
2: You know, Gildersleeve, sometimes I think our school system has become too scientific, too streamlined.
1: You're right, Judge. These days, everything is streamlined. Except me.
2: Yes. Things were a lot different in the days when I went to school.
1: What a memory.
2: I sat next to Petey Flugelhammer. That was long before he was elected lieutenant governor and then named the school after himself.
1: Oh.
2: We had none of this modern stuff like getting a doctor's prescription to go to the circus.
1: Yes, it was the same in my school days too, Judge. Of course, I'm not as old as you are.
2: What do you mean, Gildersleeve? You were shaving when I was a little shaver.
1: I was not.
2: You were too.
1: All right. I was always taught not to contradict my elders. Come to think of it, Judge, we kids used to have a lot more fun than modern children have. I can still remember some of the tricks we pulled at school.
2: So do I. Shenanigans, they were called.
1: Yes. I'll never forget the time I dropped a paper bag full of water on the Spanish teacher. Only it turned out to be the new athletic coach. And when he caught me, boy, was he athletic.
2: That's nothing. I once sneaked up behind Miss Pettibone's desk and tacked her dress to the floor. Kids don't do a thing like that these days.
1: Yeah, kids can't do a thing like that these days. Say, Judge, did you ever put eggs in the principal's umbrella?
2: No, did you?
1: I had my own hen and I saved eggs for a rainy day. I can still see him lifting that umbrella over his head.
2: Well, I put alum in the water pitcher at our graduation exercises.
1: Oh, that's a peachy stunt. What happened?
2: I didn't graduate.
1: Yes, youth. Sometimes I wish I were a kid again, just so I could pull a few more of those cute little innocent juvenile pranks.
2: Well, they're a thing of the past.
1: Yeah.
2: I never hear of kids doing those things these days. Not enough imagination, I guess.
1: That's right. You know, I remember when a dog and pony show came to our town and all us kids made up our minds to go. You know how we got the afternoon off?
2: No, how?
1: Well, I climbed up on the schoolhouse roof and stuffed my coat into the chimney. Boy, I wish you could have seen that smoke pour in and those kids pour out.
2: Gildy, I'll bet you were crying.
1: Oh, that wasn't anything. Did I ever tell you about the time we smuggled the horse up in the bell tower at college?
3: No, Uncle Mort, tell us about it.
1: Well, I borrowed this. Leroy, I didn't know that you were still here.
3: Sure, you told me to do my homework. Say, did you ever do any homework, Uncle Mort?
1: Stacks of it.
3: Gee, when did you find the time? Didn't it interfere with your jokes?
2: Now see what you've done, Gildersleeve, giving the boy a wrong impression of our childhood.
1: Me? You started it, tacking teacher's skirts to the floor. And you, a superior court judge. Aren't you ashamed?
2: Well, how about you, egging the principal on and trying to brain everybody with bags of water?
1: What do you mean, everybody? Just our Spanish teacher, Miss Olafson, that's all. Now, Leroy, don't get us wrong. Judge Hooker and I were merely reminiscing about an era that doesn't exist anymore.
3: I'll say it doesn't. You couldn't get away with those corny gags today.
1: Those gags weren't corny, Leroy. They were mighty clever. Huh? Oh, yes. They were terrible. The big kids made me do them. I'm ashamed of myself. Aren't you, Judge Hooker?
2: Yes. I was a bad boy.
1: You see, Leroy?
3: Gee, you two treat me as if I was 12 years old.
1: You are 12 years old, Leroy.
3: Sure, I know, but I don't like to be treated that way.

0: You'll have to hurry, Marjorie, if you're going to the circus with me.
1: I'm almost ready. What's the rush, Uncle Mort?
0: Well, I'd like to get there on time for once. No matter when I start, it seems I always arrive in time to get caught in the opening procession. One year, a hippopotamus chased me around the ring twice and I never did find my seat.
1: It's too bad Leroy couldn't get off from school to come with us.
0: Yes, the poor boy. Well, we'll bring him back a red balloon and a little whip with a tassel.
2: Hey, anybody home? Hi.
0: Leroy!
2: Gee, I'm glad I caught you before you left for the circus.
1: Leroy, what are you doing home at this hour?
2: School was dismissed just now. Come on, let's go to the circus.
0: By the way, Leroy, why were classes dismissed?
2: Well, you might call it an accident.
0: Accident? What was the accident?
2: Oh, nothing serious.
0: Then what was it?
2: Oh, it seems they had to get all the students out quick on account of all the rooms had to be aired out.
0: Aired out? They did? Why?
2: Well, nobody knows for sure exactly, but the general opinion is that somehow or other, a skunk got into the air conditioning system.
0: Oh!

0: well.
1: Best I've ever seen.
0: How did you like the fellow who did the swan dive into the tank of burning gasoline, Uncle Mort?
2: I liked him, but I don't think Secretary Ickes would. Leroy, there's something that's been troubling me. It's that skunk in your school.
0: You mean Mr. Proctor, the principal?
2: No, Leroy. The one that got into the air conditioning system. Do you happen to know how it got in there?
0: No, I don't. Say, remember the tiger that rode on the elephant's back? How did they train him to do that, Uncle Mort?
2: Oh, with kindness, I suppose. Leroy, did you happen to have anything to do with it?
0: With the tiger, Uncle Mort?
2: No, the skunk.
0: That wasn't a skunk, Uncle. It was a tiger. Tigers and skunks have different kinds of stripes.
2: I know they have. I'm talking about school.
3: But, you know, I've been thinking. Isn't it a strange coincidence that this accident occurred on the day the circus came to town?
0: Yeah, funny, ain't it? Say, Uncle Mort, what do you think would happen if when the lion tamer had his head in the lion's mouth, the lion suddenly had a sneeze?
2: Well, I don't think anyone would say gesundheit. Now, Leroy, I hope that nothing Judge Hooker and I said about our school day pranks caused you to try to imitate us.
0: Oh, no, sir.
2: You understand, we were just talking about old times.
0: Yes, sir, like Judge Hooker says. That's about all you old-timers have got left. Your memory.
2: Yeah. What did you say?

0: Good afternoon, Bertie. Is Leroy home from school yet?
1: Well, let me look in the refrigerator. No, sir.
0: Did you expect to find him in there?
1: No, but I can tell if he's here by what ain't.
0: Well, maybe he wasn't hungry this afternoon.
1: That boy? Why, he's nothing but appetite held together by skin and bones. What's the matter?
0: Well, there's a lot of strange things going on at Leroy's school, and I'm afraid that maybe I'm partly to blame.
1: How come you messing around the school? Is you one of them pants teachers?
0: No, it's just that Judge Hooker and I were talking about some little pranks we used to play when we were in school. Little harmless things, you know.
2: Uh-huh.
0: Well, Leroy happened to overhear us, and now I'm afraid he's showing us the modern versions with the chromium trimmings.
2: Uh-huh.
1: What makes you think little Leroy's doing fumadiddles?
0: Well, did you read the afternoon paper?
1: No, sir. Never gets to me till the following morning.
0: Oh, yes. Well, I've got it right here. Listen to this. Juvenile joker startles school. Police were called early today to investigate a large, stout lady's body seen suspended from the window of Principal Pulteney Proctor at Flugelhammer Junior High School.
1: Oh, who was it, Miss Proctor?
0: Yes. No, but listen. Closer inspection revealed that the body was a dummy, stuffed with old football pads, wearing a green and purple silk dress, size 48.
1: Green and purple silk? Size 48?
0: Yeah.
1: Sounds like my Sunday go-to-meeting dress, the one that was kidnapped off the clothesline last night.
0: Yes, doesn't it?
1: Well, what's my dress doing in the newspaper?
0: I don't know, Bertie. Shh, Bertie, here comes Leroy.
1: Do you think he did it?
0: Shh.
3: Afternoon, Uncle Morse. Hiya, Bertie. Say, is this your old dress?
1: That's my new dress, Leroy, and what you doing with it?
3: Why, Piggy Banks just gave it to me. He says the wind must have blown it over into his yard. He found it under a window.
0: Young man, isn't this the dress that was hanging out of Mr. Proctor's window this morning?
3: You mean on the dummy that was suspended from school?
0: If...
3: Well, how could it be if it belongs to Bertie?
0: What do you think, Bertie?
1: I ain't saying nothing. I'm only too glad to get my dress back without paying ransom. I'm going to hide it this time.
0: Yeah. I don't know what to do. Look, Leroy, don't think of me just as your uncle and your guardian. Think of me as your pal, your buddy. Now, if there's anything that's troubling your little mind, why don't you just come right out with it?
3: Well... Okay, Unc, there is something that's been bothering me.
0: I understand. Go right ahead, my boy. What is it?
3: Well, how did you ever get that horse up into the bell tower at college?
0: Oh!

0: reason I asked you to come here tonight, Judge Hooker, is because you and I are turning Leroy's school topsy-turvy.
1: Why, I haven't been near the place.
0: We've been doing it by remote control. Remember how we shot off our mouths in front of Leroy about our school day monkey shines?
1: Yes, and say, I just remembered another one.
0: Forget it. Leroy has been up to all our old tricks.
1: Oh, his teachers have caught him, huh?
0: No, that kid's smarter than we were. But we got to stop him from going on with him.
1: Well, maybe if I gave him a little lecture.
0: Hooker, you don't understand children. That wouldn't work at all. We've got to pretend we don't know what's going on.
1: That shouldn't be hard for you to do.
0: When Leroy comes in, that'll be our cue to start casually chatting about the evils of practical joking.
1: Yeah.
0: Subtle propaganda, you know. How about it, Hooker?
1: We can try it. Too bad this whole thing had to happen. You know, Gildersleeve, it would never have started if you hadn't opened your fat face.
0: Me? Why, it was you that started it, you little travesty on justice.
1: Is that so? Why, Gildersleeve, if you had the intelligence of a jackass... but no, why should I daydream? There's no use arguing with you.
0: Why not?
1: Because I don't argue with blubberheads.
0: Well, I do, you blubberhead. Just because you're a judge, do you think? No, I can answer that myself. You don't think.
1: Don't you provoke me, you big wad of wind.
0: Oh, that settles it. I'm going to lamb-baste you with...
2: Oh, excuse me, I didn't think...
0: Come right in, Leroy. I was just telling Judge Hooker how to baste a lamb. Wasn't I, Judge Hooker?
1: Huh? Yes. Don't let us disturb you, Leroy, my boy. Go right ahead and do your homework. Just pay no attention to us.
2: I won't.
0: As we were saying, Judge, don't you think that juvenile delinquency often starts with some innocent boyish prank?
1: When were we saying that? Of course, Gildersleeve. Quite often a young fella starts out for a lark and winds up in a cage. How's that?
0: Oh, Judge. Then you think that their practical joking can lead to serious consequences?
1: Surely. Yeah. It starts out with a fella dipping girls' pigtails into inkwells, and then he becomes bored with that and puts firecrackers in the coal scuttle.
0: Yes. Or water in the teacher's galoshes, and then setting them out to freeze.
1: Never heard of that one before.
0: Huh?
1: That's only good in real cold weather.
0: Well, in summertime, you can always put flypaper on all the chairs.
1: Yeah. With the words, kick me, printed on the back. Say, I did that when I was in fourth grade. You should have seen the fun at recess.
0: You know, I used to hunt for frogs during recess and put them all in the lunchboxes. Once I made a mistake and put one in my own lunchbox.
1: Did I tell you about the time that I snagged our principal's wig with a fish pole and then hoisted it to the top of the flagpole?
0: Oh, boy. I wish I could have seen... Oh, my goodness. What have we been saying?
1: Huh?
0: Leroy, don't you pay any attention to this old... Say, where is Leroy?
1: I don't know. You said pretend he wasn't here, and by George, he isn't.
0: Yes, and a lucky thing, too. How did we ever get started talking like that again?
1: I remember distinctly. You began it, Gildersleeve.
0: Me? Who are you, feeble little fuddle-headed fuddy-duddy?
1: Smile when you say that, Gildersleeve.
0: Smile? I'll laugh right out loud.

0: Marjorie.
1: Hello, Pierpont.
0: I came to see Meatball.
1: Who?
0: Meatball. You know, Leroy. Only he don't like us kids to call him Leroy anymore. Like, I don't like to be called Pierpont.
1: All right, Piggy. Come on in. Oh, Leroy.
2: Piggy Banks is here to see you.
3: Come on to the library, Pig.
1: It's right that way.
0: Thanks.
3: Well, come on in. Don't be bashful.
0: But your uncle, that's him behind that newspaper, ain't it? What's the matter with him?
3: Oh, nothing. He always does that after dinner. He's digesting his food.
0: Oh. Ain't we going to disturb him?
3: No, we had roast beef and potatoes for dinner. Nothing will bother Unc for another hour at least. Now, let's get going on that history stuff.
0: Well, I know Miss Keller's going to ask us about the vice presidents tomorrow.
3: Are you sure?
0: Sure, I'm sure. She's going through the book exactly the way she did last year, the first time I took the course.
3: Okay, I think I got it memorized. But is she going to ask us the names of all the vice presidents?
0: She did last year. I kept a diary.
3: All right, but gee, what a question to ask. Well, you check the list and see if I get them right.
0: Shoot.
3: John Adams, Thomas Jefferson, Aaron Burr,
0: You said that. Say, Meatball, what do you think of the stuff that's been pulled off at school lately?
3: Oh, I don't know. What do you think of it?
0: Oh, I don't know. Have any idea who's doing it?
3: Gee, I don't know. You got any idea?
0: Well, I don't know. Who do you think?
3: I don't know. Let's get back to the vice president.
0: Okay. Shoot.
3: John Adams, Thomas Jefferson, Aaron Burr. Say, I wonder who put the iron sulfide in Miss Keller's inkwell.
0: How'd you know it was iron sulfide, Meatball?
3: Shucks, anybody knows that's the stuff that puts the smell in inkwell. You know who pulled that one, Piggy?
0: Let's get back to Vice President.
3: Okay. John Adams, Thomas Jefferson, Aaron Burr. I don't know what good knowing the vice presidents is going to do a guy who's going to be a stuntman in the movies.
0: I thought you were going to be a lion tamer.
3: Well, lion taming's just one of the stunts I'm going to do.
0: Talking about stunts, did you hear about the one somebody just pulled tonight over in the schoolyard?
3: Which one's that?
0: I bet you know about it already.
3: Well, maybe I do and maybe I don't. I ain't saying. What are you talking about?
0: Oh, about what they did to old man Flugelhammer's statue. Somebody dressed him up in a set of red flannel underwear and a corset.
3: No kidding.
0: Yeah. Boy, if they ever find out who did that, they'd be expelled from school pronto, I bet.
3: Let's get on with the vice president's, Pig.
0: All right. Say, could I borrow a glass of water? We had corned beef for dinner.
3: Sure. Come on out in the kitchen. I'll get it for you.
0: Boy, wait till Mr. Proctor sees the willies on Floogie.
4: Did I hear right? Red flannels and a corset on Floogie? Or was I just dreaming? No, there's Piggy Banks' hat. It's true. Oh, let me think. Yes, that's what I'll have to do. Yes, six. Hooker's just as much to blame as I am. I can't let Leroy be expelled. Hello, Judge. This is Gildersleeve. You got to help me with something. I can't explain now, but I'll pick you up in about 10 minutes. We got a date with an old schoolmate of yours.
5: You sure this is the right part of the schoolyard?
4: Why, of course.
5: Not so loud, Gildersleeve.
4: Oh.
5: I'm a Superior Court judge. Can you picture what would happen if I'm caught?
4: Yes, scandalous, isn't it?
5: Oh, why do I let you get me into situations like this?
4: Because you haven't got any more brains than I have.
5: And where in the name of Goots and Borglum is that statue? Oop. Never mind, I found it.
4: Yeah, that's Flugelhammer up there. Flannels, corsets, and all.
5: Let's not hang around here all night, Gildersleeve. Come on, I'll boost you up.
4: Well, wait a minute, I take this top coat off.
5: All right.
4: Yeah. Yeah, that's better. All right, get down now. Upsy-daisy.
5: Oh, my poor back. You'll cave it in.
4: Push my other foot up, Judge.
5: I will if you take it out of my hip pocket.
4: Yeah, there. Is that better?
5: No. Ow, now it's in my ear.
4: Well, in one ear, not the other.
5: Gildersleeve, get up there.
4: Okay. Uh-oh.
5: What's wrong?
4: Judge, Do you notice a sudden cold wind?
5: No, can't say that I do. Which way is it coming?
4: Up. Judge, hold my feet so I won't fall.
5: I got him. You're all right, solid as a rock.
4: No, you're holding Pete's feet.
5: What?
4: The flat-footed Flugelhammer. Yeah, that's better. Now I can get to work. I wonder where Leroy ever found this corset.
5: Make it snappy, Gildersleeve. Who do you think you are, Gypsy Rose Lee?
4: Yep. Okay, I've got it now. Here, catch it, Judge.
5: Hurry up before somebody catches us.
4: All right. Hey, Leroy must have sewn this underwear on. I never knew the little rascal could sew.
5: How's it coming, Gildy?
4: Just another second. Cut out that whistling, Judge.
5: I'm not whistling. That must be the night watchman.
4: Oh?
5: Come on, rip it off. Let's scram.
4: Okay, head for the car, Judge. This way, Judge.
5: Quit calling me Judge, Gildersleeve.
6: Oh, there are two.
5: Don't you believe him, Gildy?
6: Oh! Scatter, Judge, scatter. I'll meet you at the drugstore.

0: I wonder why the principal sent for us, Uncle Mort.
1: Well, now, you let me handle the whole thing, Marjorie.
0: Do you think that Leroy might be in some trouble?
1: Well, I didn't want to tell you, Marjorie, but your brother has turned his school into a midget version of Hell's a Poppin'.
0: Leroy? But he had such a fine record.
1: He had, until he heard Judge Hooker and me brag about the foolish antics we performed as children. Oh, I hang my head when I think of it. And I'd like to hang the judges, too.
0: Oh, now, Uncle Mort, it can't be that serious.
1: No? Well, come on. You'll see. You know, after all, boys will be boys. Leroy is just a bit high-spirited. And what's wrong with that, sir? You were a boy once yourself, weren't you?
0: Me? No.
1: I was talking to the principal. Rehearsing, I mean. After you, my dear. Yes. Look at George Washington and the cherry tree. Just high spirits? Washington was a boy, too. We were all boys.
0: Uncle, are you all right?
1: Of course I am. No, I'm not. It's been a long, long time since I was called to the principal's office, but I still get that old feeling.
0: Me too.
1: Yeah.
0: Well, brace up, Uncle Mort. Here we are.
1: Okay, let's go in. Hope he doesn't make us stay after school, Marjorie. Mr. Proctor?
2: Yes?
1: I'm Leroy Forrester's uncle, and this is his sister, Marjorie.
2: Well, I'm glad to see you two. I want to talk to you about that young man.
1: Yes, I know, Mr. Proctor. Really, he's a fine boy at heart.
2: I realize that. There's something I want to tell you.
1: Sure, but you were a boy once yourself, weren't you, Mr. Proctor?
2: Of course I was.
1: You see, Marjorie, didn't I tell you? Mr. Proctor was a boy once himself. Probably high-spirited, too.
2: Surely. Now, about your nephew.
1: I hope you're not going to be harsh with him.
2: But why should I be, Mr. Forrester?
1: Excuse me, my name's Gildersleeve. Throckmorton P. Gildersleeve.
2: Glad to meet you, Mr. Did you say Gildersleeve?
1: Yes. Did I say something wrong? That happens to be my name.
2: And does that happen to be your top coat hanging on that hook?
1: Where? Yes. How did it happen to get here?
2: Last night, that coat with your name in it was found by our night watchman.
1: Oh, my goodness. Excuse me. I just remembered a dental appointment.
2: One moment. There's something else that belongs to you. Your red flannel underwear and your corset.
1: Corset?
0: Why, Uncle Mort, I don't understand.
1: Neither does Mr. Proctor.
2: I understand only too well. Are you ashamed of yourself? A grown man, a big, fat, grown man, going around at night putting union suits on statues.
0: Uncle Mort, what is this? Now, can't you explain?
1: Sure, if I can get a word in edgewise.
2: Actions speak louder than words, Gildersleeve. It's a lucky thing for you that Leroy Forrester is your nephew.
1: It is?
2: Yes. I'd expose you in a minute, but I don't want to spoil Leroy's big day.
0: Leroy's big day?
1: Oh, what has he done now?
2: That's why I sent for you. Today, he's going to be presented with the Chamber of Commerce Medal as the outstanding student in Flugelhammer Junior High School.
1: What? Leroy? Well...

0: That's a beautiful medal, Leroy, and I'm mighty proud of you. But won't you answer just one question for me, my boy?
1: What is it, Unc?
0: Who was responsible for all those escapades around your school?
1: Now, Uncle Mort, I positively don't know. What's more, I don't want to know. And then, even if I did know, you don't think I'd squeal on my pal Piggy, do you?
0: You're a bright boy, Leroy. Good night.

0: original music heard on this program was composed and conducted by William Randolph. This is Jim Bannon inviting you to be with us again next week at the same time for the further adventures of The Great Gildersleeve.
1: Thoroughly enjoyable.
2: Yeah, this show continues to be quite an amusing comedy.
1: Yeah, and as I've remarked, as you've remarked, as we've both remarked, the proto-situation style of it is really sort of oddly refreshing in a way.
2: Yeah, and it's also impressive how they just kind of nailed it.
1: Yeah, they do. They do nail it because it's using the audible medium in a way that's very visual,
2: yeah,
1: in the mind, you know,
2: yeah.
1: and that was what they were basically, you know, bringing to the table with the transition from stage to the little speaker in the corner.
2: Yeah.
1: Yeah. All right. Well, that's it for this week. We'll be back again next week with another episode of Radio Days here on WRFI Community Radio.
2: Signing off for now, and again, hoping you're safe and secure, this is Alexander.
1: And Jonathan.
2: Wishing you all happy trails.

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2: Who owns the stories? 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Or is a story more like a river or like the wind, something which must remain free if it is to survive? Today we're going to explore these questions. We're going to follow the wild animal of this question into the bushes to see where it leads. First through a story that comes to us from Western Africa, from the Ashanti people. And then through an interview with Brian Smolensky, a former Hollywood screenwriter and the author of the upcoming book, Say Goodbye to Hollywood: The Climate Crisis, the Local Lore Movement, and the Case for a Future Without the Entertainment Industry. 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Thank you for joining me. Hey, hey, hey! Well, once upon a time, there were no stories. Not even this one. Once upon a time, there were no stories at all. People chopped wood, they carried water, they ate and they drank, they sang, they argued and they dreamed, but there were no stories in the world. And why was this? This was because Nyame, the god of the sky, he had all the stories locked up in a stone box in his palace at the heights of the sky. Now, in the world at this time, and right now, of course, right here in these words, between the cracks of our thoughts, there remains, there is, there shall be a being known as Anansi. Now, Anansi is a clever man. He is a tricky man. And he knows many things, and what he does not know is one of the most important things that he knows. And he knew that the stories were all there, in the stone box at the top of the sky. So one day, he began to climb. He climbed the bushes, he climbed the trees, he climbed up the clouds, and at last he came to the great palace of Nyame, the sky god. And he said, "Greetings to you, Nyame, the god of the sky. I am here because I desire the stories. The stories in that great box of yours. I wish to have the stories." And Nyame looked down at him and said, "Doho, little man, little dust man, little grimy, little scraggly man that you are, you have nothing. Kings and queens have come to me. Rich men have come to me, rich women. They have offered me mountains filled with gold, axes made of silver and turquoise. They have offered me lands and continents, all kinds of fantastic things, magic spells, beautiful swords. They have offered me all these things, and still I have not given them the stories. So why should I give the stories to you?" "Because," said Anansi, "I will pay the price." "Oh, you will pay the price, will you? Well, a story, well, the price is very high indeed, for a story is a valuable thing. A story is like a seed. It is a map. It is medicine. A story can adjust the fibula of an old man so that he no longer feels pain. A story can make a tree grow where no tree can grow. It can answer questions. It can start other questions like little fires inside the dark hive of the forest being's head. It can make all kinds of things happen. It can make boats sail through the air. It can make children happy. It can make people fall in love. A story is a powerful thing, sir, and the price is very high. I will pay that price, said Anansi. Well then, said Niamang, all right. Well, you can have this box of stories. Yeah, you can have this box of stories. As long as you bring me these things. Bring me the python. The python, the biggest python in the jungle. Bring me the leopard, yes, the biggest, fiercest leopard in that jungle. Bring me a swarm of hornets. And bring me, at last, the spirit of the forest. Bring me these four things, and then I'll give you the box of stories, little man. Very well, said Anansi. And he turned, and he walked down, he climbed down the clouds, he climbed down the trees, he climbed down the bushes, and then he put his feet down on the beautiful dark earth. And he walked through the forest back to his hut. And his wife Asso was there. It was mid-morning. And she looked at him, and she said, Oh, Anansi, how are you? You look a little sorrowful today. And Anansi said, Yes, it's true, my wife. I have been to see the sky god. He has all the stories in a stone box there at the heights of the sky. And he said he would give them to me, but his price is very high. He demanded four things of me, and the first of these things is the mighty python. How am I to catch the python? He is a slithery, tricky, fierce beast. How am I to catch him? Well, that is a difficult task, his wife Asso said. A difficult task. Perhaps you should take a walk and think about it, and take your walking stick with you. Said Anansi, it's a good idea. So he went and got his walking stick, and he began to walk through the forest. And as he walked, he heard the singing of the birds, and he heard the hum of the insects, and the clicking and the twittering of other insects, and he heard the screechings of the monkeys far off. And as he walked, Anansi made a sound of his own. And the sound he made was this. He can't be longer. He must be shorter. He can't be shorter. He must be longer. He can't be longer. He must be shorter. He can't be shorter. He must be longer. And then suddenly a voice came down from the trees, slithering down, and the voice said, Anansi, what are you muttering about? He can't be longer. He must be shorter. He can't be shorter. He can't be... Oh, hey, look up. And he looked up, and there was the great python himself, the slithery king of that jungle. And the python said, Anansi, what are you? What nonsense are you spouting from your mouth now? Well, my wife and I were having a little argument, said Anansi. Yes, a little argument. About you, in fact, sir. I've got this stick here, and she says you were longer than this stick. And I say, no, that cannot be. He's not longer than that stick. What do you think? And the python said, Oh, Anansi, learn some lessons, will you? I am huge, I am gigantic, I am powerful. I am most definitely longer than this stick. Well, said Anansi, let's try this. I'll put the stick down on the ground, and you can come down and stretch yourself out beside this stick, and we will see. Ah, very well, said the python. I am happy to do that, for I am large, I am powerful, I am great, I am a great being. And he slithered down from that tree this way and that. He was very large, very large. Anansi got a little nervous, but he came down to the ground there. He poured himself like oil across the ground there, and he stretched himself out next to that stick, and he said, Anansi, am I not great and powerful? Am I not longer than this stick? And Anansi said, Well, you're long. You're definitely long, but it's a little hard to tell because you're kind of wriggly also. And I think what really needs to happen is I need to tie your tail to one end of the stick with these reeds and your head to the other end of this stick with the other reeds. Is that okay with you? Do it. Yes, yes. Do it if you must. Anything for science. Yes, do it. Make an accurate measurement. So Anansi did that. He tied the tail of the python to one end of the stick and the head to the other. And then the python said, There! Are your measurements complete? Am I not large and gigantic? Well, you're big, but you're still awful wriggly in the middle there. I think I need to tie you in a few other places with some other reeds, if that's okay for you, sir. That's, do what you need to do. Anything for accuracy and science. You will see, the facts will show that your wife is correct and you are wrong, and I am indeed a large and powerful being. All right, said Anansi, and he took some reeds, and he tied that python to that stick very tightly. And the python said, Am I not huge? Am I not long and gigantic? Yes, said Anansi, you are huge, you are big, you are longer than this stick. Wonderful, said the python, wonderful, and now untie me. Sorry, said Anansi, I'm taking you up to the sky god. What? Yes, I am sorry. And he took hold of that stick and he lashed it to his back with the python attached. And he walked through the forest until he got to the bushes. And then he climbed up the bushes into the trees, and he climbed up the trees into the clouds, and he climbed up those clouds until he came to the great palace of Nyame, the sky god. And he said, Nyame, king of this world, I have brought you the python. And Nyame looked down. Oh, so you have, Anansi, so you have. You have done well, but what remains, remains. Very well, said Anansi. And he turned, and he climbed down the clouds, down the trees, down the bushes, and he put his feet down on the beautiful, rich, dark earth once again. And he walked back to his hut, and it was mid-afternoon, and there was his wife, Aso, there. And she looked at him and said, Ah, Anansi, you have a sorrowful expression yet again. What is troubling you? Well, he said, the sky god Nyame, he wants many things. I gave him the python, but now he requires a leopard. That's a fierce beast. How am I to catch a leopard? That is tricky, she said. That is very tricky. Perhaps you should dig a hole. What, he said? Yeah, perhaps you should dig a hole. Maybe that's a good idea. So Anansi walked away from their hut and into the forest. He walked some distance. He came to a little grassy clearing there in the forest, and he had a shovel with him, and he began to dig. Shunk, whoo, shunk, whoo. And he threw the dirt over his shoulders as he dug. Shunk, whoo, shunk, whoo. And he began to make an empty space, to build an empty space in the ground. Shunk, whoo, shunk. Our story makes us do many things. It can make us build cathedrals and go off to war. Shunk, whoo, shunk. Whoo. It can make us vote for particular kings and queens. Shunk, whoo, shunk. A story is magic, it is medicine, it can make us build statues and answer great questions, it can make us fall in love. Shunk, shunk, and perhaps each of us is in fact a story. Shunk, shunk, and then Anansi looked down, and there was a great emptiness there, a great thing like a question awaiting its answer. And he said to himself, aha. And then he took some sticks, and he placed them over the top of that hole, and he put some leaves on top. And he walked back, whistling, to his hut. Went back to the hut there. And he and his wife were there. They had dinner. Darkness came out and covered the world. The stars shone down, and they slept. Well, then morning came, and the birds sang. And the cicadas whirred and clicked and hummed in the trees. And monkeys screeched far off. And Anansi got up, and he walked through the forest to that hole. And when he got there, the leaves and the sticks had all fallen away, and in the bottom of that hole there was a leopard pacing around this way and that. Anansi looked down. He said, Oh ho, Mr. Leopard, how are you down there? I am not well, Anansi. I am stuck down here. This is a problem, a conundrum. It is a problem, it is a conundrum, said Anansi. It is also a lesson. Clearly you drank too much last night. Clearly you were walking in your sleep. Something happened. You have been foolish in some way, and that has brought you to this hole. This is a lesson for you, sir. I am not interested in lessons. Just get me out of this hole, said the leopard. Well, get you out. That's a tricky thing. Get me out of this hole, please, said the leopard. All right, I'll see what I can do. Anansi went off into the forest. He got two long sticks. Very crookedy sticks, it must be said. And he came back to that hole, and he lowered these down into the hole with the tops of the sticks at the edge of the hole. And he said, Okay, leopard, why don't you climb up these sticks? Can't you get some straighter sticks, said the leopard. I'm sorry, said Anansi, this is what was here. These are crookedy sticks. I'm sorry, it's the best I can do right now. All right, said the leopard, and he began to climb up those sticks. He put one paw on one of them, another paw on the other, but it was hard to keep his balance. They were far apart. Can't you get these closer together, he said. I'm sorry, said Anansi, it's the best I can do. All right, leopard went here, leopard there. As he climbed up, Anansi readied behind his back his machete. And higher the leopard went, higher this way, that way, this way, almost falling, oh, higher, higher, a little shaky, concentrating on the sticks and his paws, higher he went, and then, when he got near the top, still focused on those sticks, Anansi took the machete, and with the flat of that blade, he bopped that leopard on the head, bonk, and the leopard fell down to the bottom of the hole, and was unconscious, asleep, he was out cold. Said Anansi. He went back to his hut. And he got a big sack, and he got a ladder. And he went back to that hole, and he put that ladder down into that hole. And he climbed down. He got that leopard, put the leopard into the sack, climbed up the ladder to the ground, climbed up the bushes to the trees, climbed up the trees to the clouds, climbed up to the palace of Nyame, the sky god himself. Sky god, Nyame, I am here. I have the leopard. So you do, said Nyame, so you do. You have done well, but what remains, remains. Very well, said Anansi. He climbed down the clouds, down the trees, down the bushes, and put his feet down on the dark earth once again. And then he walked back to his hut. And his wife Aso was there. She was pounding some yams for supper, though it was about midday. She was thinking ahead, she was. And Anansi had a sorrowful expression on his face once again, and she said, Anansi, what is troubling you now? He said, well, I've been to the sky god. I gave him these things that he wanted, two of them, the leopard and the python, but he still needs a swarm of hornets. How am I to catch a swarm of hornets? It's like catching the wind. Well, it's true. That's a very formidable task, his wife said, pound, pound, pound, pounding the yams. That's a difficult thing, it is, for sure. What do you think about the weather today, Anansi? He looked up at the sky. Oh, it looks like a beautiful, clear, and lovely day. What do you think? Oh, I don't know, she said. I think it might rain. Really, he said. Yes, I think it might definitely rain. Oh, said Anansi, that's very interesting. So he walked away from the hut and into the forest. And after a while he got an idea, and he went and he grabbed a gourd, an empty gourd, a dry gourd, empty inside, and he grabbed some wax, a ball of wax, and he grabbed a banana leaf as well, and he filled that gourd with water, and then he walked through the forest to the nest of the wasps. And he got there, and they were all buzzing around, as wasps do, like zippers being zipped and unzipped in the corners of the universe, like wriggly questions they were, like the snoring of a great stone at the center of a black hole. They scriggled and scraggled, and they snizzled, and they buzzed in all directions. And then Anansi took some water from that gourd, and he began to sprinkle it on himself and on the nest of the wasps. Came the water. The wasps got a little nervous. It's raining, oh yeah. Anansi put the banana leaf on his head as if he was sheltering himself from a great rainstorm, and he began to dump all kinds of water on the nest. Oh, they got really worried. What are we going to do? This is a huge rainstorm. And Anansi spoke up, and he said, ah, dear wasps, I happen to be here, and I have a gourd. Would you like to come into this gourd? It's nice and dry in there, a beautiful place, a hotel for all the wasp people. Thank you, Anansi, thank you, they said. And they went down, funneling down into that gourd. And then he took that ball of wax and he jammed it into the opening. Boom! Just like that. All the wasps were inside. And they said, what are you doing? And he said, I'm taking you to the sky, God. And then he put the gourd into his sack. He walked across the forest to the bushes, climbed up the bushes, climbed up the trees, climbed up the clouds, and he came to the great palace of Nyame, the sky god. And he addressed him in winged words. He said, Nyame, sky god, I have brought you the wasps. Oh, so you have, said Nyame, so you have. And he accepted the gift of the wasps from Anansi. You have done well, but what remains, remains. Very well, said Anansi. And he turned, and he climbed down the clouds, climbed down the trees, climbed down the bushes, and went down to the dark earth there, and put his feet upon it, and walked back to his hut. And there was his wife, Aso. The sun was getting low in the sky. It was about dinner time. And she looked at him and she said, how is it going? And he said, well, I gave the sky god these things, but he still needs one more thing. He needs the spirit of the forest. Oh, she said, oh, now that's a hard one. That's a hard one. Magical beings are very hard to catch. For it is said that the forest spirit can become invisible. It is said that she looks like a little girl and that her feet are actually backwards. It is said she can turn green or red or blue. She can make crazy wild sounds. I mean, all kinds. They're magical beings. Anansi, I have no idea how you can catch the spirit of the forest. But let us eat. So they ate together. Some beautiful yams, sweet, delicious, like honey they were. Beautiful orange, like the colors of the sky at sundown, for it was just about sundown there. And they ate together. Man and woman, husband and wife, they ate together those yams, and they enjoyed those yams. But about halfway through their meal, Anansi had an idea. Aha, he said. Aha! And he leapt up, and he went off into the forest with his machete. and he found a stump, and he began to hack away at that stump. Goom, goom, goom, goom, chop, chop, chop. He chopped, he sliced, he did all kinds of things. He carved beautifully this stump. Grab, chop, chop, chop, chop. There was a vision in his head, and he made it real in the world. He made it actual. Out of that stump, he carved a statue of a small little girl, a girl sitting down with a bowl in her lap. And then, leaving the shards and the pieces of that stump there on the ground, he took the statue he'd made of the little girl. He went back to the hut, and he said, "My dear wife, can I borrow some of these yams?" "Yes, you may. You don't need to borrow. These are our yams. These are ours. Take some yams, please. For whatever you need to do, take the yams." "Wonderful," he said. And he went off deep into the forest. He walked far and far. He went as the sun was beginning to go down. He went out into the forest, and he put that statue, the wooden statue of the little girl, at the bottom of a tree. And into the bowl in her lap, he placed the yams, the sweet, delicious yams. And then he took the sap from a very sticky tree, and he put it all over that statue, sticky like a very intense glue all over that statue. He took a string, and he put it around the neck of this statue, and then he hid behind a tree. And Anansi waited. Well, the sun was going down, the birds were singing their wild melodies in those trees. Far off, a few monkeys were screeching in the heights of the trees. The worms were beginning to dream their nightly dreams. And as the sunset, as the lavender light of the sunset filtered through the trees, he heard footsteps. Anansi looked, he peered around the tree. He saw footsteps in the ground, but he heard them and he saw the footsteps there, but there was no one making those footsteps. They just came this way. The prince came closer and closer to the tree. "Ah, the forest spirit," he said to himself. Closer and closer she came. And then suddenly she appeared, a little girl. She looked like a little girl, but her feet were on backwards, and she had wild, straggly hair that went in all directions like it had just been hit by lightning a moment before. And she looked at the little statue, and this little forest spirit said, "Ah, greetings, little girl. Those are lovely yams." The statue said nothing. "Those are lovely yams. May I eat some of those yams, please?" And Anansi pulled on the string and made the head of the statue go up and down, nodding as though to say, "Yes." And the forest spirit said, "Lovely, thank you, thank you," and reached down and devoured all those sweet, warm, beautiful, honey-like yams, devoured them all. They tasted so succulently wonderful, fantastic, and she was very satisfied. And when she was done eating, she looked at the statue of the little girl and said, "Thank you, little girl, for your yams." And the statue said nothing. "I said, thank you, little girl, for your yams." But the statue said nothing. This is very strange," he said. "I said, thank you for these yams. We've just shared a meal together here in a way. This is a kind of communion between two beings. I am thanking you, and you do not say a word." The statue said nothing. "You do not speak to me. You do not deign to speak with me. Have some respect. I am a forest spirit. We must speak. We must converse. Share some good times. I am thanking you for these yams." "Nothing, nothing, nothing." "Well, that makes me angry," said the spirit. "You just give me your yams and you do not speak. You don't think I'm worth speaking to? I'm sick of you." And the forest spirit took her hand and slapped the statue on the left side. Bap! But her hand stuck to that statue. And then with her other hand, she bapped the statue on the other side. Bap! But her hand stuck as well. And she kicked the statue this way, kicked it that way. And pretty soon she went, and she tried to wrestle with that statue, but she was stuck. Just like a fly in honey, like a fly in amber. She was stuck the way a word is stuck in the voice. She was clamped onto that statue. And then Anansi came out from behind the tree. "Aha," he said, "hello, forest spirit." And the forest spirit said, "Grr," and the forest spirit turned invisible. She turned blue, she turned green, she turned red. She emitted an amazing sound, which filled the trees and then faded away. But nothing she did could get her unstuck from that little statue covered in the stickiness of that sap of that tree. And Anansi took some flour, he put it on his hands, and he took hold of that sticky statue, and he heaved the whole thing into a great sack with the forest spirit attached. And then he began to walk through the forest to the bushes. And he climbed up the bushes into the trees, and he climbed up the trees into the clouds. High up there at the heights of the sky, he came to the great palace of the sky god Nyame. And the sun was just going down as he arrived, lighting up the world in a cloudburst of all the colors of the rainbow, lavender, red, purple, green, yellow, red, orange light spread over all the world, lighting up the great palace of the sky god. And Anansi said, "Sky god Nyame, I have brought you the forest spirit." Oh, so you have, said Nyame, so you have. Anansi, you have done all that I have asked of you. You have done what kings and queens and princes could not do. You have satisfied my desires, you have paid the price, and so now I will give you the box of stories. And Nyame turned, and he reached down one of the cloudy corridors of his palace, and he picked up that stone box, and he gave it to Anansi. Here, he said, here are the stories. Use them well. And Anansi bid Nyame the sky god goodbye, and he climbed down the clouds, he climbed down the trees, he climbed down the bushes and put his feet down on the dark earth, and he walked back to his hut, and there was his wife, Aso. By this time the sun had gone down, darkness was covering the world, the stars had come out, and Anansi and his wife, Aso, they slept. And the stars sang in the sky, and the darkness said its old story around them, and the birds whispered in the bushes. And then, in the morning, the birds began to sing, and the monkeys cried in the trees, and dawn came. And on that day, Anansi opened the box of stories. And the stories went out into the world in all directions, into all the corners of this world. And some of those stories were legends, and some were epics, and some were folk tales, stories about lost cows and horses, stories about great princes doing great deeds, avalanches, fires, love affairs, kisses that make the impossible happen, weddings that happen in mine shafts, funerals and crows singing, ravens talking about the future of this world. Some of these stories were seeds, and some were medicine, and some were maps that you could unfold and find the answers to all your questions. There were many stories in this box, and since that day, the stories have been in the world. They've been in our lives. They've been around us, singing and dreaming and arguing and fighting and snarling and giving us their rowdy business at all times. And there were many stories in that box of many kinds, and it is even said that in that box there was the story of Anansi and the Sky God.

Well, well then, listener, thank you for listening to this story. Thank you for being a part of this story through your listening. And I invite you to make an offering up to this story, to this wild tale. I invite you to make a little cup with your hands and breathe into it. As if you're cupping water from a stream, and breathe into that, and then send this breath out into the world to this story. Send it to the Ashanti people from whom this story comes, the folks in Western Africa, in Ghana, for example, Ghana in particular. Send it to that ground, that land, those people who have kept this story alive. Because if the story is a product, if it's a thing that can be owned, then I suppose you could say it is mine and I've given it to you. But I don't think that's the way it is. I think I am more like a train station for the story. I am more like a hole in a fence post. I make myself as empty as possible in the story comes in and it goes out. This story doesn't belong to me. It belongs to you and to all who hear this story. So we want to treat this story as if it's alive and it perhaps chose to come to me and chose to come to you. It has its own agency. We want to respect it and feed it with our own breath, so precious, which will not come again. Thank you, dear listener. As I said, this story comes from the Ashanti people in Ghana, over there in Western Africa. There are Anansi stories from all over that part of Africa, of course. I am not of that culture, it perhaps goes without saying. So there may be things in the story I do not understand because I am not from that culture. I want to respect those things and not to... I don't know, not to play around with this story. I haven't changed it from how I found it in a book of African stories. I looked at several different versions, and anyway, this is what's coming at you. Yeah, I love this story, and it's tricksterishness, a word that won't even be said because it's so tricky. It's trickster qualities, let us say. Anansi, the spider man, the man who is a spider also and is also a man. That's the way tricksters are. And the stories are locked up there in the box that Nyame, the sky god, has and holds. But Anansi knows that stories must move. He knows, he is aware, his consciousness is such that he can tell stories aren't supposed to stay in one place frozen like that in a box. A story can't live in a box. Now check that out next time you're at the library and you're opening books, which are beautiful things, and the stories are in there a little bit. They're kept safe like they're in the fridge, like that bagel you put in your fridge, like the lettuce in your fridge. But you got to open it and eat it. You got to share it and let it live in the world. So they're up there in the cooler there with Nyame, the stories are. And Anansi knows they must be freed, and he goes and he frees them. And he tricks. He doesn't trick the sky god. He just does what the sky god requires. He tricks other things, animals and spirits in the world, which is kind of interesting. Perhaps that's a role we can fulfill. Would you like to be tricked by Anansi just to become an offering to the sky god? For that's what he needs, is offerings. He needs that python, that swarm of hornets. He needs that leopard, and he needs that forest spirit. Interesting choice of animals, the swarm that cannot be contained in some sense, the fierce leopard, the python which wraps itself around, and of course, what is beyond our own ability to conceive, the forest spirit, the being beyond the human, beyond the animal, with backwards feet. That's often a detail in folklore from over there. Amazing. Well, I hope you can hang out in this story. I hope you can tell it to others, perhaps, and live in it a little bit. But we're going to move on, and we're going to move on to another kind of tricksterish business we have on our storytelling agenda, which is written in smoke on the back of a clamshell and signed by a lavender-headed heron, as it is. See, when you invite the trickster into a broadcast, a show, a thing, an escapade such as this, things are likely to happen, unusual things. And so perhaps Mr. Brian Smolensky is the guy for us right now, a fellow who, as I said, has spent 15 years working in Hollywood as a screenwriter and is the author of an upcoming book entitled Say Goodbye to Hollywood, The Climate Crisis, The Local Lore,

0: movement and the case for a future without the entertainment industry. His book is a wide-ranging exploration of the effects that the entertainment industry has upon us, upon our culture, upon story itself, and upon the earth. He says in this book, there was a time when human beings burned fossil fuels to tell stories. That time must be over. I spoke with him a few weeks ago about his own experience as a director, an actor, and a screenwriter in Hollywood. And I began our discussion by asking him why he thinks that we should say goodbye to Hollywood. And he had this to say.
1: To tell a story through film, the medium of film and television, you have to create a facsimile of the world. So, if I were to tell you a story and the story involved just something as simple as a guy sitting down at his desk with a lamp on, writing by lamplight. There's absolutely, I don't have to create any of that. We create it together in our head. You see a person sitting by a lamplight, holding a pen, having a piece of paper. But if I am going to film that, I need to actually actively turn on a light and have a light in the room and have paper and have a pen. So just on the simplest way to understand it is that we are struggling or realizing rapidly that we can't afford to continue to power the world we have and live the way we're living. Well, we're simultaneously, while we're realizing the devastating impacts of the way we live our normal lives, we're telling stories that require us to recreate all of that again and power it again. On the grander scale, the film and television industry requires actors and resources to be flown across the country for shooting, the building of sets that are then abandoned. But the promoting of films requires actors and directors to fly across the globe. And we understand air travel to be one of the most, one of the worst contributors to climate change. And of course, they normally fly private. And so the carbon footprint of that individual person flying across the planet is much higher per person. But it also, a lot of the money from the film and television industry, the financing, comes from the very banks and fossil fuel companies and, in certain cases, human rights violating dictators in other countries finance a lot of these movies. The source of the financing comes directly, in some cases, from the very tankers and oil companies and the examples you gave at the beginning. The link is direct in a lot of cases. So, and then as we grow, so from the small perspective of just creating a physical representation, facsimile of the world in order to tell a story, you then also have the even larger ideas of it's not always just a guy. Most movies aren't a guy writing by a lamplight. Most movies involve, explosions and car chases and bullets and those also require the explosions and gas and the release of toxic chemicals into the atmosphere. And so it's a very resource heavy and environmentally destructive form of storytelling, for sure. In my personal experience, I've been involved in the building of sets and the tearing down of sets on studio lots, and very rarely are they recycled. Most of the time, the resources used to build a very elaborate set are thrown away.
0: Now, you've experienced a lot of the wastefulness of the film industry firsthand and a lot of its negative effects. Can you tell us something about your own experience and about what inspired you to write this book?
1: Yes, certainly. The book started as kind of just a sort of background noise in my own head as I was working on a project in 2014. I was a script doctor, which just a quick digression into what a script doctor is. film and television production you raise money off of an idea a lot of the times. And sometimes that idea is in the form of a screenplay. Sometimes that screenplay is not in the best shape. And yet through connections and the, you know, the black box of film financing, they get money for it. And there's a production start date and a distribution date that all have to be hit. And so they contact a script doctor to take a bad screenplay and make it good very quickly. And I was just sort of amazed at how bad a lot of these screenplays were and how they got financing. So I kind of just started thinking about that and how the stories that we tell are sort of corporate stories. You know, we're all competing as artists and storytellers who are interested in having our stories turned into film and television, competing to have corporations tell our stories, to buy them and make them into movies. And as soon as I started just looking at it differently, with a more skeptical eye, I started noticing all of the waste and cost associated with it. Even the movies that I helped produce or wrote or starred in or directed, was just amazed at the amount of waste and energy usage going towards telling a story. So it started about 5 or 6 years ago with just becoming skeptical of the very industry that I was involved in. And that skepticism actually ended up sort of being cast backwards through my career as well. And noticing all of the exploitated labor, the times that I was asked to work for free or work overtime, the times that I'd been almost killed through the negligence of production companies and not having insurance, and I had heat stroke in the desert when they ran out of water and ice on a shoot in the desert between Nevada and California. I've, you know, broken bones and all sorts of crazy things have happened on film sets. And but when you're trying to participate in Hollywood and you're not looking at it skeptically, you overlook all of these things. It's just, you know, it's paying your dues. It's making it the hard way. And you're sort of asked to participate in a collective overlooking of all of the dangers and exploitations.
0: In your book, you write, "Bread and narrative have some things in common. Both are man-made items which sustain us, and both have had their essential nutrients removed by the Industrial Revolution." Can you tell us a little bit more about how those nutrients of story are removed by the entertainment industrial complex?
1: Certainly, yes. As has been documented by people who are much more well-versed in agricultural history than I am, the Industrial Revolution brought about the invention of white bread, basically, and it robbed all of the nutrients from bread. And the same thing has happened in film and television. And for me, coming up with the essential nutrients was a hurdle that involved a lot of research and thinking. The essential nutrients of narrative for me are a storyteller, terroir or a sense of place, human truth, cultural knowledge, or cultural knowledge and history, and an ending. And each and every one of those is removed by the process of making a film or a television show.
0: That's an amazing list of losses. Can you tell us a little more about the loss of a sense of place in the entertainment industry and how that has come about?
1: As the global economy has taken off in the last 30 years, more and more often stories don't have a sense of place, aren't grounded in a way in Hollywood like they used to be. And I don't mean to say that movies were not problematic before. this is not a golden age thinking, looking at the past of Hollywood and saying it was better then. But certainly stories during, say, the 70s revolution in Hollywood were grounded much more in a sense of place than they are today, because the more specific a story is, you and I would say, the better it probably is as storytellers. But the more specific it is from a global conglomerate corporation, the less globally accessible it is. So if it's about upstate New York poets having a podcast, that that's not going to play necessarily in India or Germany or you know, Belize or something. So they need to find stories that are universal, and not in the that sounds like a great thing, a universal story, but most of the time, stories that have legs, that speak to a lot of people, speak to them because we find the universal in the specific, and we're not shooting for universal. We're trying to be very specific, and that becomes translatable to other people.
0: You also describe the way in which what you call human truth gets stripped from narratives. Can you tell us a little more about that?
1: You don't get a lot of accurate representations of human beings and human behavior in film and television, especially when you're shooting for these placeless stories that can appeal to everybody, because comedy and drama and like what is appropriate cultural behavior changes depending on what country you're in. And obviously the more consumer capitalism takes over the world, the less true that is. That's not a good thing from my perspective, but some people could easily say that the cultural differences are flattening out as consumer capitalism continues to do so well everywhere. So cultural human behavior is sort of flattened into a lot more violence and revenge than is typical for a normal person. I don't know about you, but I'm not going around blowing things up as often as people in film and television are. And that creates a very odd understanding for what it is to be a human being today. Vengeance and violence and revenge don't need subtitles. An explosion and a gunshot don't need subtitles. A joke does, and with subtitles and after translation, the what's funny might vanish.
0: So all of these essential nutrients of narrative, the storyteller, the sense of place, the human truth, the sense of an ending, they're all taken away from these products of the entertainment industry because they're obstacles to making money. Is that what you're saying?
1: They are obstacles, but I don't want to make it sound as if this is it's not being done necessarily actively, at least not each and every one of them. It's more a byproduct of the way these stories are told. It's not somebody sitting in a big office saying, get rid of these human truths and get rid of, get rid of the storyteller. We need I think that it's more just the accidental casualty of the way stories are made. I look at it more like an ecosystem that has negative byproducts associated with it, and not a cartel run by a conglomerate or a single bad person who's making these decisions. It's not a cabal of power-hungry people, though those people are out there, but I don't think that in order to understand what's happening, there needs to be a conscious actor making these decisions.
0: You also describe the lack of an ending and how endings are taken from these narratives. Can you tell us a little more about that?
1: Sure, yes. One of the essential nutrients of a story, in my opinion, is an ending, because it's through endings that we have catharsis and lessons, and we can learn things from them. But in Hollywood, specifically contemporary Hollywood, but people would say that this has been true since the dawn of Hollywood, there is a insatiable appetite for sequels and reboots and spin-offs It's important also to realize that just because the movie already exists doesn't mean that the kids are going to access it. Most Hollywood executives are trying to target the, you know, teenagers and young adults, and content is flying by your face now, and the chances that you're going to reach back into the back catalog of cinema to watch something are slim, especially when the barrier to entry to what's flying by your face is so small. All you have to do is click on something and it starts playing. So by remaking films and sequeling films, it robs movies that had endings of the lessons and catharsis associated with their endings. But more detrimental, I think, is the way in which films and television shows, but films more specifically, have been turned into advertisements in and of themselves, that their goal is not to actually even tell a story, and by that I mean to have an ending, but to be as open-ended as possible in order to hook on as many spin-offs and as many sequels as possible. So they leave things very open-ended. They also, in a sense, just become an advertisement for the next film or the theme park ride that will eventually come about from the franchise.
0: I was lucky enough to hear the Dalai Lama speak on one occasion. And one of the things he said was that every phenomena has a beginning, a middle, and an end. And then he laughed and he said, "You Westerners seem to have a problem with that last part." What do you think about that insight?
1: I would agree with the Dalai Lama on that. And I think that it's an unmooring of humanity that happens when these essential nutrients are taken away from our stories and the endings and lessons are taken away from us. I think that Western society specifically, but I mean, as the fantasy industrial complex or whatever we want to call it, grows wider and larger across the world, this is a problem that increasingly more and more cultures across the world have. And in a lot of sense, it stunts us in adolescence, and it keeps us from maturing into adulthood in a lot of subtle but important ways. So it's endings are a lot more important than I think we give them credit for. As a teenager, I can remember, any or adolescent even, I can remember wishing that there was more story to my favorite stories, wishing that there were more installments to my favorite movies or books. But as an adult, you come to realize that adding to a story doesn't necessarily enrich it. Making another installment doesn't enrich the story. And in many cases, it actually has deleterious effects on the original story.
0: In your book, you talk about the movie Apocalypse Now by Francis Ford Coppola. And in particular, you talk about the scene in which soldiers attacking a village by helicopter play the Wagner music Ride of the Valkyries from loudspeakers as they're killing people and destroying the village. And you mention how since that film came out, that music has in fact become the most played music by soldiers in combat to this day, despite the fact that the scene was intended to show the inhumanity of those soldiers. Can you tell us a little bit more about that?
1: I'm glad that point in the book spoke to you, because it's as a somebody who spent years in the military, it was a important part of my life too, to sort of understand the way in which Hollywood was brainwashing me, or did successfully romance me through narrative and the idea of military and heroism. The thing we tend to think about with movies, as I mentioned earlier in the earlier segment, is that movies are like the pinnacle of storytelling, because they are this confluence of all these art forms. But we don't stop to think about how the image itself is actually very limiting, limiting in ways that are even out of the control of the author or authors of the story. An image is very definitive, and one of the things that there's Oscar So White movement and this much needed movement towards more diversity in Hollywood and film and television was getting at is it ultimately what it's talking about is how the image defines what these characters look like. Studies have been done that show that when we read a story or hear a story, we often picture characters who look like us, if we picture anything at all. Some of us don't experience storytelling through visual pictures, mental pictures, but those of us who do create mental pictures often will picture things that are actually contrary to what the author or storyteller has described, and go so far as to allow readers to change the ethnicity and gender of the main characters to fit something more in keeping with their worldview. So you can see a character in a story look like yourself, even if the author doesn't describe the character as looking like yourself. This is robbed from you. Mendelsohn in a great book recently talked about how it's a form of robbery, stealing your mental image. When a book is adapted into a movie, you can't, the characters in the movie become definitive. This character who existed in my head in one way now looks like this actor and no one else. And so when we start to look at how the image becomes definitive and becomes a prison, a place where story gets caged, starts to create reality for us as viewers that other forms of storytelling don't create. And one of the things that an image does, in addition to defining the image, it also endorses what it's depicting. Some of this endorsement comes from the cultural rituals associated with seeing a movie. You know, in many ways, they have very similar cultural rituals to church, right? You block out time and you go to a specific place and sit with an audience of people staring in one direction at a bright light being projected. It is not something that you enter into. It is now, and we can get to what streaming is doing to these cultural rituals in a minute, but the cultural rituals of seeing a movie create a stamp on each story of that this is important. And we also know how much of a how culturally significant the images from movies are. And so it begins to endorse what is being shown, even if the author of the story, the filmmaker, director, intended to rebuke what's being shown. He's commenting on it and saying, this is awful. It takes on a life of its own. And in the case of Apocalypse Now and The Flight of the Valkyries, it is a go-to track for military personnel to play as they raid villages. I mean, there's lots of video of this online if you need to find it, of people taking what was intended to be an anti-war film and making it pro-war because they're the ones participating in it. And Francis Ford Coppola went so far as to say, when we talk about the endorsement, how the image endorses, he went on to say, and I'm quoting here, "It is clear that if you want to make a real anti-war film, you have to be far from the battlefield, because if you show battle, you are in a sense exciting people, even though it's horrible. If you want to make a film that's anti-war, it has to be about love, and it cannot be near the battlefield."
0: Wow. Brian, your upcoming book opens doors in my head and in the world that I didn't know were there. Thank you for asking these crucial questions. And as we close, I would just ask, is this a new idea to take apart the entertainment industry as it currently is? Are you a lone voice in the wilderness, or are there other folks in the industry who feel as you do?
1: The idea of taking apart of eliminating the entertainment industry is new, not any more revolutionary than the discussions of lots of other people today. So I would say that my voice is joining other people, and allow me just to add a quick sort of note on the end that I don't come about this lightly. You know, this is not a I'm not cheering over the fire of lighting a match and cheering as Hollywood burns or something. I love movies. I have spent the last coming on 16 years of my life working in it and wanting to be a part of it. And it is with sadness and a heavy heart that I came to this conclusion, and I had to sit on the idea for a while to see if I even wanted to put it out in the world, because it's something that's so near and dear to my heart. And I think that as we move forward, at least with the way I see things moving forward, and hopefully other people agree, I hope that the reason it's titled Say Goodbye to Hollywood is that I really mean a meaningful goodbye, that it has been such an important part of human civilization for over 100 years, and it has grown in importance, and it has identified generations and identities and helped people, understand possibilities and dream and ignited imaginations. But I think that in the end, it should be memorialized in museums as a form of storytelling that we no longer participate in. But yeah, I want to just emphasize that it's not I'm not cackling over like an evil person over the destruction or the desired destruction of this industry. I don't want it to go, but I feel it must. And I think that a eulogy or an elegy to the entertainment industry is worthwhile. And I think that as a society, we and personally, we should all start saying goodbye, finding our favorite movies and maybe rewatching them and figuring out what lessons we can take from this era of human civilization where we burned fuel to tell stories.
0: Brian, thank you for talking with me today.
1: Oh, well, thank you for having me, Jay. It's been a pleasure.
0: I'm Jay Leeming, and this is the Mythic Landscape Radio Hour on WRFI Community Radio, Watkins Glen, Ithaca. I've been speaking with Brian Smolensky, the author of the upcoming book, Say Goodbye to Hollywood, The Climate Crisis, The Local Lore Movement, and The Case for a Future Without the Entertainment Industry. I will be back next week. Until then, you can find more stories on my website, recordings of myths and stories from around the world. And that website is jayleeming.com. So jayleeming.com. 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
14: Yeah, good morning. Welcome to the Mustard Hour. I'm your host, DJ Dijon, here on listener-supported WRFI, coming to you live from downtown Ithaca on an absolutely gorgeous October day. It's sunny, it's crisp, a lot of colors on the trees, it's beautiful. What more could you want? And we're going to be soundtracking your fall day here on the Mustard Hour. let's get right into it. I'm here for the next 2 hours. We're going to be playing, some fall selections. A lot of nice, well, you know what? Let's just do it. We're going to start with this one by Grant Green.

Yeah, that last one, Robert Lester Fulsom was Sitting on the Moon. Before that, a beauty from 1968, 5 a.m. by The Millennium. Underneath is Sons of Kemet with My Queen is Nanny of the Maroons from the album Your Queen is a Reptile, 2018.

Yeah, once again, it's Sons of Kemet with My Queen is Nanny of the Maroons from 2018. Hey, out to my brother Joel, his wife Emily out in Portland, welcoming in their new baby Scout into the world. Super exciting. This one goes out to them. Some Yola Tango.

Hey Now. Great little Beatles cover there, huh? That one by Ambrose Campbell from Nigeria. That's off of a nice little compilation I played from previously. It's called All the Lonely People, put out on Mississippi Records. Yeah, before that we had Pharoah Sanders, the radio edit of Love Will Find a Way. Man, he's really blowing the soul out of that horn. So good. Before that, a live recording of a little drum machine and acoustic guitar there. David Marr with This Time. That's off of a American Dream Reserve compilation put out by Smiling Sea Records. Before that, we had that lovely Burt Jansch tune. I just picked up that Burt Jansch record last weekend. I've been listening to it a lot. So good. Burt Jansch kind of famously was ripped off by Jimmy Page of Led Zeppelin and of Creep notoriety. Not Creep by Radiohead, but just being a creep and a villain. But of course, Jimmy Page, yeah, I forget what song it was, but he basically stole a whole song from Burt Jansch, and Burt Jansch didn't have the capital to sue him, so never went anywhere, but one of the villains of rock and roll there, good old Jimmy Page. Underneath, we got one of the heroes of life and music, Thelonious Monk, that I'm just speaking all over. This is I'm Confessing That I'm in Love with You off of the Solo Monk album. We'll let it play out. This is the Mustard Hour.

0: Yeah, that last one there by Fugazi. Short little instrumental called Link Track. Before that one, we had Birds by Electrolane from their 2004 release, The Power Out. Fantastic indie rock record right there. This one underneath by New Jersey's The Feelies. One of the favorites of the Mustard Hour here.
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0: Yes, it is the Mustard Hour. We're here on a Saturday, putting the turd in Saturday, cutting the mustard, stinking up the airwaves. 11 a.m. to 1 p.m. every other Saturday. It's all filler, no killer here on the Mustard Hour. It's WRFI, live radio from Ithaca, New York. Hope you're enjoying yourself.

Yeah, it's Kurt Vile. You don't know because it's My Life off of the album of the summer, Philadelphia's Been Good to Me. Man, I love that. I've been listening to that album a lot. Have a very fond memory being out in the Northwest with my brother Joel, driving on some mountain roads, listening to that album. It's an instant classic. I think it's one of his best from a prolific artist, Kurt Vile. And it's the whole thing's a love note to a great city, Philadelphia. Hey, I wanted to give a shout out to everyone who donated to our fall fund drive here at WRFI. It was a blast. It was a really fun week. Raised our money. You know, we hit our goal. Thank you so much to those of you who called in and donated. Thank you to those of you who have been longtime donors and sustaining members. We cannot do it without you. And we're eternally grateful. Yes, WRFI, independent radio, volunteer run, and community powered. We love it. Hey, I wanted to give a shout out to Jay Leeming, the Mythic Landscape Radio Hour. That show is 10 a.m. before my show every other Saturday. Jay does such a good job. He's an incredible storyteller, and I was listening to his show on the way into town today, and he had a fantastic interview with an author talking about the film industry and sort of capitalism and art and how those two don't always mesh. And it was a very insightful, very interesting listen. I highly recommend it. You can go to jayleeming.com to check that out. Let's have an old favorite here. This one by Caetano Veloso.

0: o'clock, and time for the headlines of the latest news of the day.
1: 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This is the Mustard Hour. We got another hour of music for you. Let's just not dilly-dally and get right on with it.

0: No, your ears do not deceive you. That is some unreleased Stevie Wonder. That's the 50-year anniversary EP that they released for Songs in the Key of Life. The song is called I'm Into Livin', recorded during the Songs in the Key of Life sessions and just released this year. Really, it's exciting to hear four new Stevie Wonder tracks. One of them being I Can See the Sun in Late December, which he wrote for... Well, I don't know if he wrote it for her, but... I'm blanking on her name now. But it was recorded by another artist. I think I've actually played that on the show before. This is good. This is good production. Just totally blanking. But yeah, check it out. New Stevie Wonder songs from the Songs in the Key of Life era. Very good. Underneath, some Wesenyele Mebreku Ethiopian keyboard music. And you know what? This is a nice little bed. Let me tell you what's going on around Ithaca today. Starting at 8 a.m., going all day, it's Friends of the Library book sale at 509 SD Street. At 11, Ithaca Art Trail open studio weekends at various studios in Ithaca. Also at 11, Newfield Covered Bridge Fall Festival at the historic Newfield Covered Bridge. 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Okay. Yeah, you're tuned to WRFI. This is the Mustard Hour. I'm Dijon, here every other Saturday.
1: This is really exciting.
2: Y'all have no idea how much that mustard helps my painful legs. Yay for mustard.
3: Plain mustard ain't good enough for Mrs. Merrill. She had to have Dijon mustard.
0: All right, let's do this here. I got something queued up. This is by... It's by a guy named Prince. The Ballad of Dorothy Parker, here on the Mustard Hour.

0: 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It's very special.
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0: exotic mustards.
1: Is it mustard?
2: And there's a little sweet note to it also, a little sweet, creamy note to it. It complements it just fine. It doesn't detract at all. It's not too much. It's not over the top. It's the perfect accompaniment. And this is just an excellent item all around. I'm going to try some of the Dijon mustard sauce now. See, creamy Dijon mustard and sauce. It's not overly spicy, you know, but it's got that still, that sharpness, as you'd expect with the creamy Dijon mustard. Creamy Dijon mustard and sauce.
3: Delightful, wonderful, an experience. 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
0: 3,000 or 4,000 different mustards.
1: Overly dedicated to mustard.
4: That mustard. Very special. Very special, very rare mustard. Fine, then I'm putting mustard in my mouth at least 8 or 10 times a day. I want to feel sweet, I'll use a honey mustard.

0: mustard is what I like to add is a little secret ingredient.
1: Be jamming, man.
2: Yeah, that's right. It's Tortoise. With this long, sprawling track called Jed with a D off of the album Millions Living Now Will Never Die. Picked that up last week. So good. That song has another 10 minutes to it, but

0: what's going on now?
1: About Sylvester breaking up.
0: He done broke up with,
1: girl, it's a mess.
0: You gotta tell me about this.
1: Honey, he tell you better than I do.

Yeah, LeJohn and Sheila and Magic Touch. That's Everybody's Problem from 1982. Some conscious disco funk out of Chicago. Hey, we're coming into the end of the show here. This has been the Mustard Hour. Going to have one more tune for you. Before that last one, we heard Sylvester with Was It Something I Said? It's the B-side to the hit. Where'd that go? Jeez, classic. But yeah, Sylvester. It's from the 1978 record Step 2. Before that, we had one from Neil Young off of the Trans record, 1982. An infamous record, but I love that one. So good. Before that, Bill Callahan with Sycamore. That brings us up to date. Hey, thanks so much for tuning in. Hope you all have a lovely day out there. It's WRFI. You can always listen back to the show on the archive, WRFI.org. Go to the Mustard Hour. There will be today's show, and also I was here last week playing gospel records. You can check that show out in the archive as well. I'll be back 2 weeks from today. Hope you all have a lovely one. I'm going to leave you with this little Afro-Caribbean rump shaker. It's a cover of Shakara by Fela Kuti. This one's by Uganda, Kenya. Peace, everybody. Have a lovely one.

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2: 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Partly sunny today with high temperatures around 66, mostly cloudy overnight with lows around 50 degrees. For Sunday, rain is likely throughout the day with highs around 58. 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

0: The Jimmy Castor Bunch from their 1971 album, It's Just Begun. We heard the title track. Hi there, this is Dr. B, and you are listening to Bartlemania. 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
1: Over the past few years, to the traditional sounds of an English summer, the drone of lawnmowers, the smack of leather on willow, has been added a new noise.
2: What were the skies like when you were young?
3: They went on forever. We lived in Arizona, and the skies always had little fluffy clouds in them, and they were long and clear, and there were lots of stars at night. And when it would rain, we'd go out.

From the bottom of that last set, Drywater, D-R-Y-E, water. From their 1974 album, Southpaw, we heard Thunder. Danny Gatton doing his version of Rhinoceros's Apricot Brandy from the Elektra Records collection, Rubaiyat, which they issued in, I guess, 1990 to celebrate the 40th anniversary of Elektra Records. And at the top, The Orb from The Orb's Adventures Beyond the Ultra World, Deluxe Edition, Little Fluffy Clouds. This is Dr. B. You are listening to Bartlemania. Thank you very much for tuning in. Up next, Smoke Rise.

What a swimmer is Dracula's daughter, but her pool looks more red than an otter. The blood stains the boat, but it's easy to float, 'cause blood is much thicker than water.

0: For dessert, there was batwing confetti and the veins of a mummy named Betty. I first frowned upon it, but with ketchup on it, it tasted very much like spaghetti.
1: From the bottom of that set, television horror host John Zacherle, The Cool Ghoul, Dinner with Drac Part 1 from the collection Cameo Parkway, The Greatest Hits, Camel. The English prog band Camel from their very first album from 1973, we heard Never Let Go, and Smoke Rise from 1971, Smoke Rise from the rock opera The Survival of St. Joan, we heard Survival. This is Dr. B, and you're listening to Bartlemania, and I'm glad you tuned in. Up next, the Beatles.

From the bottom, Pearls Before Swine, Thomas Rapp's outfit, Pearls Before Swine. From The Exaltation of Tom Rapp, we heard Translucent Carriages from 1968. From the Abbey Road 50th Anniversary Super Deluxe Box Set, we heard George Harrison doing Old Brown Shoe, and at the top, another George Harrison tune, I Need You, from the soundtrack of the movie Help. This is Dr. B, and you're listening to Bartlemania. How about some Frank Zappa and the Mothers of Invention from 1968?

0: moneymaker. Ow! Bill Drake, ladies and gentlemen, started Ugly Radio many years ago. In an honor of rock and roll, we'd like you to remember a rock and roll song. You're gonna hear it in a minute. And here it comes. Yeah! Get ready for it. Here comes the rock and roll song.
1: Dip, dip.
0: Yeah, yeah, yeah. Hey, man, I'm an Italian vocal group from the Bronx. I listened to Alan Freed, and he said, I want all the publishing rights on Dip, Dip, Dip. And if you do Dip, Dip, Dip good enough, I'll put you on stage at the Bethlehem Paramount Theater. So the Flying Spiders, formerly the Emerald Bulldogs, we recorded this song. Is everybody ready for Dip, Dip, Dip?

0: Sure looks like it's gonna rain. That's what I was saying out loud. But inside, my mind was working too fast. Or so it seemed. Nothing's accomplished by this. Nothing that makes sense. Let me tell you about my mind. It seems to turn in circles that get tighter and tighter as my thoughts swing upward and inward, as I reach into what might as well be upward as downward, as I think in endless chain reactions that tighten up tighter and tighter until I want to... But I mustn't do that. Loosen up. Take it easy. Just relax. Have to appear calm. Even though I know it's a lie, I'm not calm. Not inside. I'm a nervous wreck inside. Sure, you think I'm calm. Outwardly, I appear so. But you should see the inside of me. Here. Come on in. First, it doesn't make any sense, which is perfectly all right. What bothers me is when it does make sense, like behind this door. Hear that? There's a rhythm. There's a rhythm that you can count, which makes sense. One, two, three. One, two, three, four. And this makes me think of somebody who invented numbers, which also makes sense. One, two, three, four, five, six, seven, eight, nine. Wonder if he had much trouble inventing those numbers. Wonder if he had trouble with zero. Pretty hard to imagine nothing. Nothing. No thing. No me. No you. No world. Nothing. Which doesn't make sense. Which frightens me. I can't stand things that frighten me. That don't make any sense. Come on, let's get out of my brain. Quick. Quick through the door here. Now. Now through this one. Better.
1: Huh?
0: I said, sure looks like it's gonna rain.
1: Oh, I don't think so.

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2: Before the break, we heard Alessandro Alessandroni and Giovanni Tommaso Capelli Rossi. I believe that means red hair. Before that, Ken Nordine, Looks Like It's Going to Rain, from You're Getting Better, the Word Jazz Dot Masters, 1957 to 1960 on Hippo Records. Hawkwind before that, Silver Machine from the live album Leave No Star Unturned. And at the top, Frank Zappa with the Mothers of Invention, live at the Whiskey A Go-Go 1968. Help, I'm a Rock into Transylvania Boogie. This is Dr. B, and you are listening to Hour 2 of Bartlemania. Glad you tuned in. Up next, I have something by E. Yes, E. He's a local musician, and I recorded him recently in the basement of a local club. This is an ambient piece by E, and I hope you enjoy it.

0: you.
1: We have just heard an ambient improvisation by E. E is a local musician who actually goes by a number of names. I'll just call him E this time. This was recorded live at K House, in the basement of K House, in Ithaca, New York, September 8th, 2026, on the Bartle Music Limited mobile unit. Up next, some more live music, this time by guitarist extraordinaire John Fahey. This was recorded live at the Amazing Grace Coffee House, Shanley Hall, Northwestern University, Evanston, Illinois, August 24th, 1974. This is Fairforward Voyagers, and oh yes, this is a soundboard recording.

We've just heard John Fahey doing Fair Forward Voyagers live at the Amazing Grace Coffee House, Shanley Hall, Northwestern University, Evanston, Illinois, August 24th, 1974. Up next, Neu, N-E-U, a German space rock band. This is from Neu, 1975, and this is called E-Music.

doing today. You're tuned into Hovercraft here, WRFI. Kind of locked in right out of the gate here. This is White Hills, Walking Uphill Against the Wind off A Little Bliss Forever. This band was 2008. They got their MySpace URL on the back. Love that for all you retro revelers and lovely listeners here, levitators, lifters and drifters, at will on Saturday, October 10th. Going to be playing some fall favorites, seeing where it takes us. As I said, I think we're in there now, grooving pretty well. Kind of feel like playing this Meat Puppets track off the self-titled original release there, 1982. Get the vinyl in the studio, you know how we do it. Hovercraft, this is Rain. Usual slot here, 3 to 5 every other Saturday. So sit back, relax, let's drift together. Talk again very soon.

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We out here today, October 10th. Loving this set right now, playing a lot of stuff I haven't heard in a minute, things that are inspirationally autumnal this time of year. Recall doing a set with John Bueno actually last year, got into a lot of kind of colder post-punk, a little bit more abrasive, hardcore adjacent tracks. Honestly, it makes me think back as far as Meat Puppets there, that first little block I did, two tracks, but I felt like they were well fused enough. That was Milo Sorghum and Maize, and then Meat Puppets self-titled track. Discovered that in the fall. Got into Bastro, Slin, Imperial Teen, Milk Music, Frustrations, that was a track, Strange Night, that was a split with a band called Gazer on Glad Fact Records out of Baltimore. Creeping Nobodies, that's always a fall essential. That track was Second Occupation off Augers and Auspices, 2006. There's a couple other kind of mid-2000s tracks there. That Charlie Majira and the Hefker Girl track, Kiss of Death, we heard a little bit later. That was another 06 one. Started off with White Hills 08. Got some mid-aughts going here, but late 90s, really great stuff there. Quasi, Tomorrow You'll Hide, off Featuring Birds, 98. Longfin Killy, that last track there was Love Life, off Lipstick EP, 97. Two Pure Records. So, bouncing around a little bit here, but keeping it in the indie to post-punk, post-hardcore zone for today right now. Kind of a little bit of a motoric, more synth poppy track in the back here, but I still see this band as massively indie and inventive and cool and abrasive in their own very special ways. This is Telefilm. I will follow the leader. So follow my lead. Listen to this track. We'll be back very soon with more of Hovercraft, the one and only levitation station here on WRFI. 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The name of the program is Hovercraft. The name of the host is Rain. We'll talk to y'all in a minute.

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Another Hovercraft in the books. I've been your host, Rain, today. All you lifters and drifters levitating at will out there, I sure hope so. 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I implore you, go to the program archives, check out Hovercraft 3-5, Saturday, October 10th. 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Otherwise, get on those tracks. Hope I was able to put y'all onto some good stuff from my kind of fall collection. At least what I'm thinking of for myself. It's a very personal show, so it's a personal set. Please dig in, enjoy. As always, thank you for listening here, WRFI. We all appreciate you. Be well and enjoy the rest of this track. Simple Fix, The Clean. This has been Hovercraft with Rain. Thank y'all. See you in 2 weeks.

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1: The Blue Zeppelin is a presentation of Swiss Community Radio, produced at Radio Rabe in Bern and also heard on Radio Laura in Zurich.

Yeah, hi everybody. Welcome to another Flight of the Blues Zeppelin. Air date for this program is Sunday, the 27th of September, 2026. My name is Mark Stensler, and the Blues Zeppelin comes to you every fortnight, once every 2 weeks on Sunday afternoons, 3 p.m. to 5 p.m. here in Bern, the Swiss capital. And on today's Blues Zeppelin, we have a really packed show. We're going to go right into it. Andreas Werner, the wonderful Swiss-American record producer, was here in the studios of Radio Raba on Friday, and we recorded an interview because he is celebrating the album that he has produced and also wrote many of the songs on this album for Sherman Holmes. Sherman Holmes is the remaining surviving member of the Holmes Brothers, and that's on NOLA Blue Records. We're going to get to that. And then after, we're going to give away tickets for the upcoming concert, the Vully Blues concert on Saturday, the 3rd of October, in Moutier on the Mortensee on the Lake of Morten. And after that, we have an extended conversation and music with the very talented Canadian guitarist Tony D. He is the guitarist for Monkey Junk and also the Tony D Band. And Tony and his partner, Trish Walker, came into the studios of Radio Bern Raba, and we recorded more than an hour of discussion and music with them. And we're going to talk also about some other upcoming festivals in Denmark, and there's an anniversary at the Trondheim Blues Society Blues Club in Trondheim. There's a Blues Heaven coming up this week. We're going to get all to that, but let's get it started. Here's the title track. Here's the title track from the new album called One Step Ahead of the Blues, and this is featuring Sherman Holmes.

0: title track from Sherman Holmes' album One Step Ahead of the Blues, and I am very pleased to have Andreas Werner here in the studio. He produced the album. He co-wrote a number of these songs. Welcome back to the Blues Zeppelin.
1: Thanks for having me, Mark. Always great to be en route to some beautiful bluesy place with you.
0: Yeah, tell me about this record, because I know that you've been working with Sherman for a number of years. I saw you perform with him a number of years ago at the Edmonton Folk Festival in Canada, and I knew that this project was sort of on the back burner for a while, and now you've released it with the help of NOLA Blue Records.
1: Yeah, that's right. We reconnected in 2019, and that's when we talked about making a record for the first time. Took a few years, and then we kind of started figuring out what we wanted to do. But it's true, like, I think most of it was recorded in 22 and 23, and around the time we met up there at Edmonton, which was a memorable trip for Sherman and myself.
0: Yeah, it was a beautiful time.
1: And then it took a little while to find a home for it, and thank God Sally Bankston and NOLA Blue Records heard the record and loved it so much that they wanted to put it out.
0: Yeah, not only did you produce the album, you wrote most of the songs on the album, or many of them, I should say, but you also have some wonderful guests on this as well.
1: Yeah, well, first of all, I didn't mean to write any, really. The plan was for Sherman to write the songs, and he wrote three of them. And then I also wanted to find maybe one or two of his brother Wendell's songs. Wendell had passed away in 2015, but he was the main songwriter in the Holmes Brothers, and I thought it would be great to include him in a way. But then after a while, it looked like Sherman might just not have many more songs in him. So he said, "Hey, Andreas, play me one of yours." So that's what we did, and he liked a few of them, and we filled the album out with songs that I wrote or co-wrote.
0: Yeah. The album is called One Step Ahead of the Blues, and we just heard the title track.
1: That's right. I wrote that with my buddy John Tiven, who's himself worked with all the blues and R&B guys you can name, especially for Sherman. We thought that, you know, Sherman as the last surviving member of the Holmes Brothers, and with his incredible life, he's always been one step ahead of the blues. And that's, I think, why Sherman wanted to name the album after this song.
0: You know, I have to say this. I've said this pretty much every time you come on the show. You grew up in Canton, Zurich, a Swiss guy, and now you've really not only made a name for yourself, you're sort of at the top of the pile in Muscle Shoals, producing a lot of great albums.
1: Well, thank you. It means a lot coming from you. I guess in a way that's true. I may not quite feel it so much, but it's just been an incredible journey for me, you know, following your dream, following into this world and getting mentored by some of the heroes of my record collection, in Muscle Shoals especially. So I'm just super grateful that I get to do what I get to do.
0: We're going to hear another track from the album. This one is called The Blues Done Got My Soul. What a great title for that.
1: Yeah, I just had that title for a while and kind of, ooh, okay. So one day, me and my buddy Mark Normore, who's a songwriter from Muscle Shoals, we sat down and wrote the song. And it's just a blues song. But Sherman must have liked it enough he wanted to record it. And funny enough, I never thought of it too much as a standout track on the album, but pretty much all the early reviews that I've been reading mentioned this song for one reason or another, and I'm certainly glad, but it's kind of a slow burn, I guess.
0: We're going to hear that and come back for more discussion.
1: You got it.

0: back here with Andreas Werner. We're talking about this new album just being released from Sherman Holmes called One Step Ahead of the Blues. And how is it for Sherman to be performing sort of on his own? I mean, he was part of the Holmes brothers with Wendell and Popsy. What's it like for him to be doing it on his own?
1: Coming out of the Holmes brothers, you know, it's not a voluntary ending with both of his partners passing away, you know, just a few months from each other. So he had to, like, you know, heal, you know, deal with the loss first. And he was so used, and they were best friends. They never argued, he told me, and they're just always like having a great time. And I think he felt a little bit lost after the Holmes brothers. And I know, you know, he loves to perform, and whenever he gets a chance, he likes to do it. And those shows that him and I did, or him and I with a band, they were great, and he loved it, and he just, you know, came to life through the music. So I think it certainly had a healing component for him as well to be able to go out and perform.
0: Talking about healing components, the next track, the last track we're going to hear during the interview today, we're going to go out with this, is a song that features the Blind Boys of Alabama.
1: Yeah, so the gospel element was always important to the Holmes Brothers sound, and so were the male harmonies. They had a very unique harmony sound, the Holmes Brothers did, and you can't really replicate it, but I wanted to make sure that we honor that element of the Holmes Brothers sound. So I thought it would be a good idea to invite the Blind Boys to sing on a couple songs on the album to kind of... to honor the Holmes Brothers' legacy of gospel and male harmonies.
0: Andreas, I want to thank you very much for coming on Blues Zeppelin. And I know that you're already getting some very positive feedback reviews for this album.
1: Thanks, Mark. Thank you for having me, and thank you for helping us spread the word.

Yeah, from their 2009 release, very aptly named Feed My Soul. Those are the Holmes Brothers. And the track we heard was You're the Kind of Trouble. And you know, that music, it does feed the soul. And the song we heard before that, which was your Livin' Does Your Preaching, Your Livin' Does Your Preaching, features the wonderful Blind Boys of Alabama, also very soul-feeding music. We heard the blues, Done Got My Soul, and we started it off with the title track, One Step Ahead of the Blues. And I want to thank Andreas Werner for coming in on Friday and joining us here on the Blues Zeppelin. You know, the Woolly Blues Festival has their concert series continuing. They kicked it off at the end of August with Michael Pollitt, Mr. Black and Blues from Melbourne, Australia. And the International Blues continues on Saturday, the 3rd of October, 8:30 p.m. start at the Hotel Richard in Moutier in the canton of Fribourg. Charbonne is coming. They are a French band from Bordeaux. They call themselves Hypnotic Wild Blues, very energetic band from France. And let's hear a track called Train.

IPA in Canton Fribourg, right on the Mortensee. You can get all the information at www.vullyblues.ch. That's Vully, V-U-L-L-Y, one word, blues.ch. The concert is next Saturday. Hypnotic Wild Blues is how they call themselves. And we're going to hear a second track. This is the Cherry Rum Boogie. And if you want those tickets, send me an email now.

Yeah, and that is the band Charbonne from France. They'll be performing as part of the Woolly Blues monthly concert series. Next concert, 3rd of October, 8:30 p.m. at the Hotel Richard in Moutier, Canton Fribourg. You know, I neglected to give you the weather report. It's 26 degrees Celsius. That's 79 degrees Fahrenheit. A very summer-like day, although technically we are now in autumn here in Bern and in the Northern Hemisphere. And we are now going to shift the Zeppelin. The Zeppelin is now heading over Canada because Tony D and his life partner, Trish Walker, were here in the studios of Radio Band Raba. They come from Canada. Tony is from Ottawa. Trish lives in Edmonton, and they are traveling in Europe. They were in Switzerland last week, and they're now in Italy.

And I had the great pleasure to have them come in and talk about music and, and blues and life. And here's the conversation and the interview. It goes for more than an hour. It's very good. Sit back and enjoy.

0: Yeah, here we are. Here we are in the Radio Raba studio, and that was NAS from Tony D from the Electric Delta album. And guess what? Tony D is here in the studios with me of Radio Raba, and he is not alone. His partner in crime, the Bonnie and Clyde of Canadian blues, are here. Trish Walker is here. Hey, guys, nice. Welcome to the Blues Zeppelin.
1: Well, thank you very much. Here we are in Bern, right in the studio.
2: Am I Bonnie or am I Clyde?
1: That's right. I'd like to be Bonnie. Thank
2: okay,
1: you.
2: Okay, good.
0: Hey, we're really happy you're here in Bern to join me and talk about music, Tony.
1: Well, one of the things I have to say is that, you know, listening to the show back in Canada all the time, here we are in the studio. It's like, I think it's really hip, you know.
2: Sure.
1: And this is a brand new studio. Last time I was here was during the before the big pause in the world, and that was at the old studio. But congratulations on your new studio here, Mark.
0: Thank you. It's beautiful. It's
1: so,
0: really nice.
1: Let's talk about music. You called. We told you we were coming through and to come and visit you, and you said, "Come on the show." And so here we are. And I'm really glad you got Trip Vicious Walker here, as she's picked some songs too today. So.
0: Yeah, let's get to that. We're going to start up. You selected a track from David Wilcox. Why don't you say something about him and the song you selected?
1: So I grew up listening to David Wilcox from Canada, and David, I knew David Wilcox and Teddy Bears way back in the day, and the album Out of the Woods, which was David's first record, was pretty influential to me musically, and just the whole vibe of it and the fact that he's Canadian, and it's one of the best shows you'll ever see. He's still at it, close to 80 years old, but he's still doing it, and just one of the best blues rock guitar players in all of Canada.
0: All right, we're going to listen to that and come back for more discussion.

0: Yeah, and that is David Wilcox. And you selected a lot of Canadian music.
1: Yeah, that's Michel Joseph on drums, by the way, and great drummer. I picked a lot of Canadian stuff. I grew up listening to some of this stuff.
0: Now, before we get to your next selection, somebody would like to say hello to you.
2: Hi, Tony. Hi, Trish. It's Cam from CKUA in Edmonton. I am so glad that you guys finally made it to Europe. I know that you wanted to come last year, but were unable to due to unforeseen circumstances. But now the trip is on, and I know that you're planning on spending some time in Italy, and I know that you'll enjoy your time with Mark in Bern, and particularly this afternoon as your guests on Blues Zeppelin. Have a great time while you're in Europe. I wish we could catch up, but as we are speaking right now, I am getting on a big plane and heading back to Edmonton from Amsterdam. Enjoy your trip, and best wishes for a fantastic vacation. Bye for now.
0: Isn't that nice?
3: This is your life here.
1: That's lovely,
3: that's
1: you guys.
3: So great.
1: Thank you, Cam.
3: Thank you,
1: Mark.
3: What a nice familiar voice to hear. Yeah, oh, that's really lovely.
0: You might be hearing some other voices.
3: Oh my gosh, it is. This is
1: you mean
3: your
1: not
3: life.
1: The ones in my head all the time.
0: So you picked a couple of songs now. One is from Muddy Waters and one is related to Muddy Waters. Why don't you tell us about that? So, we're going to listen to both of them.
1: Yeah, we're going to do a Muddy Waters song. First of all, Muddy's my hero. I've always wanted to play guitar like Muddy, and I met him when I was like 17 years old. It's a long story, but I met him back in Ottawa. But one of the things, I picked a song called She Moves Me because of Little Walter's harmonica solo is outstanding. It's just sublime. And so that's one of the reasons I picked the song, She Moves Me. And then the song that's going to follow that will be Shuckin' Corn with Muddy Waters by another great Canadian artist, Wayne Nicholson, out in Nova Scotia. And I got to write the song with Wayne, the co-writer, and I produced his album called Gin House. There you go. Wayne had a dream about Muddy Waters, and he wrote the lyrics of this to Shuckin' Corn. But we're listening to Muddy first, right?
0: That's right. We're going to do that right now.
1: Okay, great.

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0: Muddy Waters. He looked younger. 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I looked over his shoulder, and there were two young ladies shucking corn and dropping them in a big pot of boiling water. I turned around again, and Muddy had his acoustic, and he started playing. And I'll tell you, that music filled me up with joy and happiness, and it still does today.
1: I feel the music of sons and daughters, me and the Kinley in the early morning. Well, my troubles, well, I soon forgot, he said.

0: That was super fun.
1: It's super fun to hear a song that was finished up at my home.
2: So, back in Alberta.
1: So we you recorded that out in Nova Scotia
2: with Wayne Nicholson
1: and a pile of fine musicians on that album.
2: Kim Dunn, Bruce Dixon, but tons of other people on
1: heavy
2: there.
1: Keys, lots of keys on that. Two fantastic keys players, and then the tracks came to Alberta, and Steve Mariner mixed that album whilst inhabiting my small 1969 travel trailer. And we set that up for him with his computer and his teddy bear so he could sleep out there.
2: And who's playing harmonica?
1: And he's playing harmonica on it.
2: Steve Mariner as well, yeah.
1: Sadly, I was going to get my cameo moment on that album playing the tambourine, which I've always wanted to do. And we couldn't get it working before I had to run off to an appointment.
3: It's funny, you just mentioned somebody.
1: Yeah.
4: Greetings, my dear friends, Trish and Tony. Your simian sibling here, Steve, all the way from Canada. I hope so far your adventure in Switzerland is fantastic, and I know you're going on to Italy, and I believe, among other things, you're going to take in a beautiful game in Bologna. See. Try a sandwich, try the wine. I hear they're great. I just hope you guys have the most wonderful adventure of your lives and enjoy every moment together and all the beauty and wonder that Switzerland and Italy and Europe have to offer. So, sending lots of love. Ti amo. Forza. Ciao.
1: Stop.
2: Oh, this is amazing.
1: Stop this.
2: It's good.
3: It's nice.
1: It's beautiful. Nice.
2: It's all right. Wow. Really nice.
3: Tony, you didn't only select Canadian artists. You also picked some artists, I guess, that means something to you. The next track is from J.J. Cale.
1: Oh,
2: yes,
1: that's mine.
3: No,
1: actually,
3: sorry, no, I lied.
2: You lied.
3: It's Howlin' Wolf.
1: Oh, okay.
2: Yeah,
1: okay.
2: I was gonna say. Well, okay, so this particular album, when I was a kid, I had the Howlin' Wolf London sessions on Chess Records, which had, you know, Howlin' Wolf, of course, and also had Charlie Watts, Bill Wyman, Steve Winwood, and, of course, Eric Clapton played guitar. And so, a whole bunch of other, I think Jagger was on it at one point, and Hubert Sumlin, of course, played guitar throughout it. And I learned a lot. I learned a lot how to play guitar from listening to this record. And to this day, it still holds up. It's a very well-produced record. And Do the Do by Howlin' Wolf.
3: Before we go into that, let me ask you, Tony, growing up in Ottawa, the blues, you were saying before we went on air that there was a lot of blues on the radio.
2: At one point, there was 5 shows in 1 week, blues shows in 1 week. And I grew up listening to a great show, which is still on, Black and Blues, by John Tackerberry on CKCU in Ottawa, at the University of Carleton University in Ottawa, Ontario. He's still on. He rivals Holger Peterson, who has one of the longest-running blues shows in Canada. But I think Tackerberry's up there with him. So he put on a show. There was another guy, the late, great Brian Murphy on Che 106. When Che first started FM, he used to have Blues 106. And the great thing about that is if you had a gig that week in town, if Brian mentioned you, that you were playing somewhere, the place would get packed, you know. Those are the days when radio, you know, used to, they still do some. In your case, you still promote a lot of people that you personally know. They used to do the same thing, and that's how a whole scene started, by listening to these guys on radio.
3: So what a great opportunity that was, growing up in that city.
2: Oh, yeah, because you would be able to hear some of the best music ever. And if you had, it was hard to have a recording back then, but if you did have a recording, which I did, it would get played. It would get played on the radio, which just then that means people would come out to hear you. That's how it worked, because radio was our social media at the time. This is music was our media, and everybody connected through media, through music. And that, so we all had that in common, and we'd go see live music. And that's how a great scene started there.
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0: Yeah, coming out of that, and that is pretty good stuff coming out the London sessions. Pretty good stuff, Tony.
1: Oh, the whole album is terrific, actually. It's really terrific.
0: You know, I'm going to interject now a song that I want to play. You did an album called Speak No Evil.
1: Yes,
0: some years back, and that was all instrumentals.
1: Every one of them, yeah.
0: And you have a track called Amigos Fandango, which features the lovely Susie Vinnick.
1: On the bass guitar,
0: bass. And she has something to tell you.
2: Hey, Tony, Trish, this is Suzy. I just wanted to send you a little hello while you're over in Europe. I'm so happy for you guys getting a chance to scoot around Europe for a few weeks and spend some time together there. And I'm really excited that you're getting to hang out with our pal, blues DJ Mark Stenzler, and be on the Blues Zeppelin show. Hope you're having a great time and enjoying your trip. And I hope the rest of your holiday's fantastic. And I'll see you when you get home. Lots of love to you.

0: Yeah, back here with Tony D and Trish Walker. And Tony, what great guitar sound on that.
1: Well, thank you very much. Thank you. That's Susie Vinnick and I back in the day. Back in the old days when we first started, we first met. We used to play at a place called Amigos in Saskatoon. And that was a song called Amigos Fandango in tribute to...
0: You've played with Susie for decades.
1: 30 plus years.
0: That's amazing.
1: Yeah, I know.
0: She is a great artist. And, you know, she played here. She performed here a couple of years ago.
1: That's right.
0: In Bern. She actually stayed at my flat, and she performed at Lo Snack Bar here in Bern Tiefenau.
1: That's right. She told me about that when she knew we were coming over. So she said, are you going to play? I said, no, we're just going to go hang out with Mark. And, you know, but here we are. So, you know. Yeah.
2: It's always a working
1: Amigos
2: holiday.
1: Fandango, though, is the opening track of my Speak No Evil all-instrumental compilation through the years, songs through the years that I had recorded, instrumental songs, which was put together, again, during the great big pause of our time, and I had nothing to do but listen to some old stuff, and we compiled that. A lot of it has to do with you, Trish, though. You put that together as well. You helped me compile that.
2: It was another part of my musical education. Yeah. As the Bonnie or Clyde.
1: But you also did all the artwork in the front of the cover and on the did it all.
0: Tony, I know you wanted to mention some other names on the Wayne Nicholson album.
1: Yes, James Logan, who played a lot of guitar who's been playing guitar for Wayne Nicholson for a long time, and he had a lot to do with that recording for Wayne Nicholson. So and Neil Robinson on the drums as well, and Bill Stevenson plays on a few tracks. They're all great musicians, and I wanted to mention them all because. It was very special for me to produce that record, and it was very special to play and work with those guys. So just wanted to mention, thanks for giving me that chance.
0: Yeah, sure. Now we're going to get to J.J. Cale, and I think Trish has some words to say.
2: I think I have some words to say. It's funny because there's a lot of music that I've only started listening to in the last 12 years, and I don't. It's kind of like BT... and A.T. I met Tony D. 12 and a half years ago, and then this whole other, you know, chasm or pocket or seam of music opened up in my life. And I wasn't new to music. I grew up in a family where music was on the radio all the time. And my dad was a huge music lover, and he listened to a lot of old country and western music, Willie Nelson, Waylon Jennings, like all of that, and Johnny Cash. And he would be in the garage listening to music and whistling. He could whistle in vibrato, this man. He could whistle so beautifully, and I miss it. And so that's the music I grew up with, and I didn't realize that alongside of all of that music being made, there was this whole other genre of roots and blues and all this other music. And so that's widened the scope for me about what I listen to, and then I've started to realize what I really like about music. And J.J. Cale came... across my sites in the last, you know, five or six years, and I realized I really love the percussive nature of music quite often, and I just love the groove of J.J. Cale, and I mean his music is just it gets to you, it's right there, tells a story.

0: really tasty sounds.
1: Yeah.
0: Back to back.
1: Yeah.
0: Tara Lightfoot and J.J. Cale.
1: You know, I think I could write or speak a thesis on that song, actually, because it's become one of my very favorite songs. This is my Canadian content. There's a little bit more Canadian content in mine, but this, I love Tara Lightfoot. I think that she is one of the finest songwriters in Canada right now and always. And she, I heard her perform this song, and she had been trying to get home to see her grandfather before he passed away. And so it's just a kind of commentary about time and the finite nature of it. And last year I had something that made me think a lot about time. And it made me also just realize that we should all be spending our time like we're running out of it. And so I just really connected with the song. But I mean, this woman can sing and write and play guitar. I just can't get enough of Tara Lightfoot.
0: Yeah, beautiful, really beautiful voice.
2: Absolutely. Yeah.
0: And I also want to bring something up. You know, a month ago, the great Richard Thompson was a guest on Blue Zeppelin, and you sang with him at the Canmore Folk Festival in Canmore, in Alberta. Tell us about that.
1: You know, Mark, it's really funny because we were going to put some Richard Thompson on this playlist because of that connection that we have. And but we knew you just interviewed him and maybe you'd had a high Richard Thompson content. But I'm a huge fan.
0: Join the club.
1: Yeah, I know. Yeah. There's another one in the room. Yeah. And he was playing in Canmore. And it was a terrible stormy festival, really, really rainy, flooding everywhere, and things had been postponed all over the place, but they get up and do a final song, and they have all the artists there, and this guy sitting next to me today shoved me onto the stage so that right behind Richard Thompson so that I could sing badly in his ear.
2: Well, you're right beside him. I have pictures. Everybody was invited. All the performers and entertainers were invited to for a big sing along that they have at the
1: end of the show.
2: At the end of the festival, they do it. They did it every year, which was always four strong winds.
1: Yeah.
2: Four strong winds. And I said, "Well, here's your chance." And so I shoved it. So she's singing along.
1: I'm sure, like, in my memory, there is this moment where he looks over his shoulder with a really, with stink eye.
2: No,
1: thinking, who is this horrible singer? But
2: no,
1: I'm sure it didn't happen. No, he's a lovely man.
2: Yeah.
1: And so that made me think about you, Mark, that whole time that I was up there, because I know that you're a huge fan and that you've spent time on a cruise listening to him singing and spending time with him. But I have to admit that my favorite Richard Thompson song is probably the most popular Richard Thompson song, which is the Vincent Black Lightning, because I ride motorcycles.
2: Yes, that's right. You do that. But we're not playing that in this show.
1: We're not.
2: I know one of your other favorite people. Right after that Tara Lightfoot song, you chose this one.
1: Yeah.
2: No?
0: Well, first we're going to hear a Richard Thompson song. This is off of his upcoming album.
2: Great.
0: This is called Cocaine Walking and Booze Talking.
1: Oh.

0: Yeah, that is the first single released off of the upcoming album called Hippies, Thugs, and Heroes. And it's going to be released on the 16th of October. And that's from Richard Thompson. What a great guitar player, great singer, great songwriter.
1: As my 17-year-old daughter would say, damn, son.
2: You would say that?
1: That's a good song. I'm thankful to be here to be introduced to that new music. It's really good.
2: That's great playing on
1: really
2: it.
1: Good. Yeah,
2: really good.
1: Yeah.
0: So I'm here with Tony D and Trish Walker, and we're going back to Trish for another song.
1: I'm taking over the airwaves today. So the next song is by one of my favorite artists of all time, many people's favorite artists of all time, Paul Simon. And I've been a fan my whole life, and mainly realized that what I really like about Paul Simon is his unbelievable arrangements and his deep curiosity about music and music from all around the world and how he brings that into the music he does. And what I didn't realize, again, before my more recent musical education, was just how deeply influenced he was by blues music and traditional roots music from African music, and how that's carried forward, and he just found a new way to do it. And again, this just is, for me too, I love a story. I love a really good songwriter, and this song is about how you can form the narrative of your life, how you can decide to be the hero in your own story.

0: Yeah, and that is an iconic sound from Canada. That is the wonderful Joni Mitchell. And, you know, I play a lot of Canadian blues, not because I have a special appreciation for Canada. It's just because the music is so damn good.
1: Actually, it's really funny. You played that, and both Tony and I were looking at each other and going, gosh, he sounds so young. And he Shazammed it while you were playing it, and we realized it. That was a demo you played. I had not heard
2: that
1: before, Mark.
2: Yeah.
1: That was beautiful. It was so
2: beautiful.
1: Raw.
2: I love
1: and
2: that.
1: It was gorgeous. And that's what we like about Joni. And it, so Joni Mitchell, I feel like she's a little bit like mushrooms. You know, when you're a kid, And your parents feed you mushrooms, and they're like, you know, come on, they're delicious. And you eat the mushrooms, and you're like, eh. But by the time you hit the age of 19 or 20, you're really into mushrooms, you know?
2: Or what mushrooms do to you.
1: Yeah, no. I genuinely mean the kind you fry in butter. But Joni Mitchell's one of these.
0: You can fry those in butter, too.
1: This is not the show I meant it to be.
2: Yes.
1: My kids, I was playing Joni Mitchell for them, and they'd be like, meh, she's not really for me. And then I just say to them, oh, wait, one day.
2: And they're loving it.
1: One day. Yeah. And then they turn a corner, and Joni Mitchell becomes this thing that you can't get out of your mind. But the thing about Joni Mitchell, which really gets to me in this song, we love this song together. It's something that we've really bonded on, is her music, that people would not expect that Tony D is a massive Joni Mitchell fan. Like one of the biggest. He loves her songwriting, loves her music, loves her innovation. Why am I talking about it?
2: Dial up the number that's bound to love you. I love that song about radio. You turn me on. It's about radio, and I love the way she sang about not this song, but that's a different song. Sorry, I'm just thinking Joni the whole thing. But great.
0: You know, we're going to return to the blues now.
2: Yes, we are.
0: And we're going to
2: the blues show.
0: We're going to play one of the, I guess, most important bands in Canada, a track from the Downchild Blues Band.
1: Yeah.
0: Why don't you introduce that, but then somebody wants to say hello to you again, Tony. You want to say something about Downchild?
2: Oh, you were talking about before they say hello? Downchild Blues Band, this album, Straight Up, was the first record I heard, and it was arguably one of the most popular records because of this song, Almost, which, of course, the Blues Brothers also recorded and made it very famous. But I've known of Downchild my whole career, and they're one of the biggest blues bands in Canada. They're one of the most influential bands in Canada. I've done many shows with all the members of Downchild. In fact, I played on their 50th anniversary, in their last tour. I did... Was it their last tour that I played on? I think so. You were there.
1: Mm.
2: And, I did two shows opening up for them. I did many shows opening up for them. And one of them, when you were talking earlier about singing, this was off air, I think you were talking about singing on at Massey Hall. You were telling us about singing. She was telling us a story. And that show was a Downchild Blues Band show.
1: It was a 45-year anniversary show.
2: And Donnie, Mr. Downchild Walsh, has retired. But what an incredible run. What an incredible legacy. And this is one of my favorite songs, which is as good as any blues song out there. It's as legit as any blues song. And it's called Almost.
0: We're going to hear that, but we're going to listen to another message.

0: for you guys.
1: I can't wait.
2: Hey, Tony and Trish, congratulations. You're back in Europe and there with Mark. I'm sure you're full of Swiss chocolate by now. And hope you have a great tour over there. And Curry, enlighten more Europeans about what a great guitarist and Canadian icon you are. I hope you enjoy yourself. We're looking forward to seeing you when you get back. Knock 'em dead over there and have fun. I'm sure you're going to slip down to Italy as well to enjoy some great Italian cuisine. And go knock it out of the park, Tony, fortissimo.
0: And that is the wonderful James Doran.

0: Yeah, in our final moments here with Tony D and Trish Walker, I just want to tell them, you know, I am so grateful you guys came all the way to Switzerland and to Bern and to visit Radio Band Raba. And before you respond, I also want to let people know that the great Steve Mariner is going to be headlining at the Woolly Blues Festival the 6th and 7th of November in Sugie in Prague on the Mortensee, on the Lake of Morten. And he's doing that on the way to Poland. He's got a big tour in Poland and Slovakia set up.
1: Yeah, and check you up. Yeah, absolutely, yeah.
0: So he's somebody to really check out.
2: Yeah,
0: great,
2: he's all right.
0: Harmonica player.
1: Yeah. He's okay, right. Yeah. He's okay. I'd play in a band with him, I think.
2: Yeah.
0: We didn't really talk about Monkey Junk.
1: No.
0: How long you guys been around?
1: 18 years. 18 and a half years, and we had a...
2: They're legal in some provinces.
1: Yes, and we've had actually quite a busy summer. We did a lot of touring this summer, and it was great getting back together. We don't get together as often as we used to, but we do get together, and we had a terrific run this summer, quite a few shows, and it's always great to play with Steve and Matt.
0: Yeah, and I also want to acknowledge that when you guys had your 15th anniversary concert in Ottawa... You guys were very gracious, and you invited me to MC that show, and that was a real thrill for me, especially because that was in your own hometown.
1: Yep.
0: Family, friends were there, and I could have imagined there were many other people on the priority list before you got to me.
1: I got to say, Mark, I appreciate, and maybe I can speak for both of us. For Monkey Junk and for a lot of other musicians or just people in the music business, all the people you know, other radio hosts like Cam and Holger Peterson and Cindy McLeod, they all love you because you are a champion of music. You care about the music. You've always cared about radio, which is incredibly important. Now, how long have you been doing this? Quite a while now.
0: This is my 38th season on Swiss radio. And before that, I did college radio and pirate radio for 10 years before that.
1: Folks, if you ever get a chance to ask Mark Stenzel about those pirate radio days, those are some of the best stories.
2: The original badass.
1: Yeah, and so I want to thank you for having us. Thank you for promoting us. Thank you for playing the music to a lot of musicians. It matters not just the big names, the names coming up, or just names, the people that you like. And radio is so important, and music is so important. So thanks for having us on your show.
2: Yeah, actually. And clearly community is so important. So
1: you know, you did come to that Monkey Junk show, 15th anniversary, and then you showed up to my record release party at the National Arts Center 2 years ago in Ottawa, Canada, and you were the MC of that, and I want to thank you for doing that as well.
0: That was a great thrill. And you know, you talk about blues community and blues family, it really is a global family, and you guys are a big part of that, at least in my life.
1: Well, you definitely are, because you show up to a lot of different festivals, there's a lot of different shows, and thanks for keeping it going, keeping the blues alive. Somebody should give you a reward for that.
0: Now, we're going to go out with a Stevie Wonder song. And who selected this one?
2: That would be me. I have two playlists that I return to on my phone of collected music. And one is my pump me up sort of playlist, and one is my settle me down sort of playlist. So I think I played a lot of settle me down, but Stevie Wonder's Higher Ground, it gets me out of my chair. It makes me move. It is spiritual jive music. It is physical. It makes you move. And that's why I love this song.
0: I want to thank you guys for coming in.
2: Thank
0: this is
2: you,
0: a real
2: Mark.
0: Thrill to
1: thank
0: have you
1: very much.
2: For
1: Tune into
2: too.
1: Blue Zeppelin, man. Yeah.

You have a Blue Zeppelin reaching very high ground today. I want to thank Tony D and Trish Walker for coming in. And I know they're traveling around Europe now in Italy, and I want to thank them for spending the part of their day here at the studios of Radio Bern Raba. You know, Tony's from Ottawa, and we're going to stay in Ottawa for the moment. Lucas Hanneman with the LH Express has a brand new album coming out called Born in a Cyclone, and it features Lucas Hanneman on guitar and his partner Megan Lawrence doing the singing. The song is called The Things You Do, and the album, the new album, is called Born in a Cyclone.

Yeah, that's the Things You Do from LH Express. Lucas Hanneman on the guitar and Megan Lawrence on the vocals. And, you know, the things you do by supporting community radio is a very, very good thing. You know, what you heard today, I don't think you're ever going to hear on commercial radio. So if you like what you're hearing, please support community radio and Radio Bairn Raba, WRFI in Ithaca, New York, CJRO in Ottawa, Canada, because this music is important. And there's a lot of good shows on all of these stations. You know, I told you about the Vully Blues Club concert on the 3rd of October featuring Charbon, taking place in Moutier in the canton of Fribourg. But there's some other things going on the 2nd and 3rd of October. I'm heading to Blues Heaven in Frederikshavn, Denmark. The Blues Heaven Festival is kicking off, taking place that weekend, featuring Sugar Ray Rayford. Kid Ramos is going to be there, John Namath, Albert Cummings, Johnny Bergen and the European Blues Aces, Alice Armstrong from the UK, GA20 from the US. It's going to be a big event. More information you could find at bluesheaven.dk in Denmark. And I also want to acknowledge the Trondheim Blues Club. You know, I was up at Blues in Hell 3 weeks ago, and they are celebrating 45 years of the Trondheim Blues Club on the 9th and 10th of October. And we're going to go out listening to a song that you all know from the headliner. One of their headliners is going to be the wonderful Kyla Brox. And we're going to go out to that. I want to thank Tony D, Trish Walker for coming on the Blue Zeppelin. I want to thank Andreas Werner for coming on and sharing this new album that he produced and co-wrote many of the songs from Sherman Holmes' new album called One Step Ahead of the Blues. It's coming out on NOLA Blue Records. And we're going out of the Blue Zeppelin. I'll see you in 2 weeks. And, yeah, support community radio.

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2: From Feature Store News in Brussels, I'm William Denslow. The Pentagon's announced that the execution of a former US Army major will be live-streamed. Nidal Hassan killed 13 unarmed soldiers at Fort Hood in 2009. The US has imposed sanctions on the International Criminal Court. The move comes hours after a former judge won the Nobel Peace Prize. France has pledged 3,000 extra supply teachers in a concession to students following weeks of protests.